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1: 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Commemorating the 20 years since the band's final live show, this unique film presents Fugazi in all their glory. A portion of the ticket sales from this show benefit Lumpin' Radio. 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An independent record store and label since 2015, 606 Records is committed to exploring the sounds of the underground, including artists and labels that fall outside of the mainstream. 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
1: 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Glad to be back here in the studio, broadcasting from the community of the future, Bridgeport. The show is QC, and I am your host, King Hippo, here every fourth Tuesday of the month from 8 p.m. to 10 p.m. U.S. Central Standard Time. Got a lot to say today, but first and foremost, would like to pay some respects to one of my favorite artists of all time who recently passed, Dollar Brand. Gonna play a favorite song of his. Just kick off the show. a song that was actually played on this show for the first time by Lefto many years ago, and I still remember the feeling of hearing the song for the first time and just falling off my chair and just being deeply in love with the sounds, and then as a result trying to learn everything I could about Dollar Brand and picking up as many records of his and featuring him as I could.

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WLPN LP Chicago 105.5 FM Lumpin' Radio. The show is QC and I am your host King Hippo. Started the show off with the beautiful sounds of Dollar Brand Abdullah Ibrahim. Rest in peace to the great artist, the great pianist. We played Ishmael from his album The Children of Africa. After that, we played Shabaka and the Ancestors. The song there was Natty. And after that, Deep Deep Sounds from Chicago, Natural Information Society, Perseverance Flow. There we go. Sorry, I'm a little distracted by everything that's happening here in the at the gallery studios, which I'm sure you could hear. Always a great surprise to walk into CoPro to see what's happening. And today's huge, beautiful crowd of people. They're playing some beats. I got various MCs stepping up to the mic. Big party on the sidewalk, too. Anyhow, we're going to continue on here, broadcasting live from Bridgeport, the community of the future, in CoPro, Lumpin' Radio. You can find us on all social media platforms at Lumpin' Radio. That's L-U-M-P-E-N. Radio, and you can find me at Hippo HQ if you've been digging the sounds so far. Gonna continue on here with the record by Sam Gindel. The song is Hundo.

Clarinet and the saxophone. Something sounds like

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Broadcasting live from CoPro in the community of the future Bridgeport. I am King Hippo and the show is QC. Shouts to my love Lori, tuned in, putting things to ground. Shouts to all creative people, people using creativity for good, to highlight what humanity can achieve when you put your heart, your passionate heart, to task. Shouts to all chess players out there. What's going on? It's another beautiful day here in the city of Chicago. Started off that last set with Jeremiah Chu, Marta Sophia Honer, and Ariel Kalma with their song Breathing in Three Orbits, followed by self-released Reservoir album. The song was Leaves. And then went over to the UK, Alabaster de Plume, bringing up the Napka. Hold on 1 second there. Bringing up the Napka. Off Dear Children of Our Children. Full disclosure, I work with International Anthem Records, of which I have played two of our releases. And then after that, that last song, The Sorcerers, with The Great Belt. Gonna keep going here. Hopefully you've been enjoying the sound of dusty, grainy, fuzzy vinyl. Going to play Slate from Dustin Lorenzi's Natural Language. And we get asked Dustin onto this show. Big fan. Just released a lathe cut vinyl, which I totally missed out on. Sold out incredibly fast. If anybody has a link to that, please hit me up on Instagram at HippoHQ. Let me know where you're tuned in from. You can reach me, like I said, on Instagram at HippoHQ or the family here at Lumpin' Radio, L-U-M-P-E-N Radio.

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2: 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A collaboration with Jepson's and Maria's Packaged Goods and Community Bar, Malort Spritz is made with hibiscus, grapefruit, lime, and Jepson's Malort liquor straight from the source. 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
5: 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Glad to be back here in the studio, broadcasting from the community of the future, Bridgeport. The show is QC, and I am your host, King Hippo, here every fourth

that played Chewbacca and the Ancestors. The song there was Daddy. And after that, Deep Deep Sounds from Chicago Natural Information Society. Perseverance Flow. There we go. Sorry, I'm a little distracted by everything.

sidewalk too. Anyhow, we're going to continue on here broadcasting.

doesn't have a lot of time here. About 3 minutes left. Looks like there's about 5 minutes left on this song. Race against the clock. Just wanted to say peace, love to each of you. Please be healthy. Please take care of each other. Please fight when it's important. Please rest. Please be creative. Please take care. Here every fourth Tuesday of the month from 8 p.m. to 10 p.m. U.S. Central Standard Time. The show is QC. I'm your host, King Evo. Looking forward to chilling with you again soon.

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1: With threats of raids and immigration enforcement coming to Chicago, the Illinois Coalition for Immigrant and Refugee Rights is advising all residents, don't open the door for immigration officers. Don't discuss immigration status with any law enforcement officials, and do not sign anything you do not understand. Families also should provide their children's school with an emergency contact in case parents are detained. The best way to defend our community is to know and defend our rights. This public service announcement was brought to you by Lumpin' Radio.
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0: 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A collaboration with Jepson's and Maria's Packaged Goods and Community Bar, Malort Spritz is made with hibiscus, grapefruit, lime, and Jepson's Malort liquor straight from the source. More information about Malort Spritz and all other Mars products is at mars.beer. Mars Community Brewing is a proud partner of Lumpin' Radio. What's Mars is yours. Lumpin' Radio is brought to you by Mars Community Brewing and Taco Sublime. Mars and Taco Sublime have teamed up to offer food Tuesday through Sunday at the flagship on Iron Street. Featuring tacos, burgers, elotes, and weekly specials, Taco Sublime is bringing their mission of community service and Sublime edibles to the original community brewery. More information is at mars.beer. 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

affects children population, young males. He becomes increasingly terrified and upset by you. He then becomes angry and jealous, and knifes his grooming woman and destroys his possessions. She is put away in a mental institution. When she is later released, and resumes her nightly requests for Misty, she promises him that she is cured. In a horrifying scene, he is awakened in the middle of the night in his bedroom to the sounds of Misty being played. Evil, now obsessive, murderous psychotic, appears above him with a butcher knife ready to stab him. He evades her, saving his life, but she escapes. As the tension builds, he fears for his girlfriend's life and in a chilling discovery, realizes that Toby's recently acquired roommate is evil. A police sergeant, MC Callum, John March, sent to protect her, is stabbed to death / with a pair of scissors. Toby is tied up in

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1: 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Ruby's Tears is meant to be tart and refreshing. More information about Ruby's Tears and all other Mars products is at mars.beer. Mars Community Brewing is a proud partner of Lumpin' Radio. What's Mars is yours. 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More information is at mars.beer. That's M-A-R-Z.beer. 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

0: 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This non-documentary presents crowdsourced and fan-recorded archival footage of the seminal post-hardcore band in concert. Commemorating the 20 years since the band's final live show, this unique film presents Fugazi in all their glory. A portion of the ticket sales from this show benefit Lumpin' Radio. 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
1: 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What's Mars is yours.

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0: Top Gun underway last night with Vegas surprising Carolina 5-4 in a high-scoring thriller. The NBA Finals begin tonight. Game 1 is the Knicks at San Antonio. News and weather is every weekday morning right here at 740 on Lumpen Radio, and do stick around. We've got a full day of programming right here on WLPN. Thanks so much for spending time with us here on 105.5 FM. Do have a great day, and as always, I'll see you bright and early tomorrow morning.
1: With threats of raids and immigration enforcement coming to Chicago, the Illinois Coalition for Immigrant and Refugee Rights is advising all residents, don't open the door for immigration officers. Don't discuss immigration status with any law enforcement officials, and do not sign anything you do not understand. Families also should provide their children's school with an emergency contact in case parents are detained. The best way to defend our community is to know and defend our rights. This public service announcement was brought to you by Lumpen Radio.
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0: Lumpin' Radio is brought to you by Mars Community Brewing, makers of the Malort Spritz. A collaboration with Jepson's and Maria's Packaged Goods and Community Bar, Malort Spritz is made with hibiscus, grapefruit, lime, and Jepson's Malort liquor straight from the source. More information about Malort Spritz and all other Mars products is at mars.beer. 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
4: Good morning, Chicago. Today is June 3rd. I'm Jamie Trecker. This is your Lumpin' Radio News Update. 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That's Maria's Packaged Goods and Community Bar. They're located at 960 West 31st Street, right here in beautiful downtown Bridgeport. Partly sunny and warmer. In fact, we begin a major warm-up. We've got a high today around 78. We're going to be in the upper 80s at least by Friday. This warm-up is going to bring an increased chance of storms. Some of those could be severe. That threat is going to be with us through the weekend. Your top news for this Wednesday morning. The United States and Iran have traded heavy fire this morning after America struck an empty oil tanker it said was trying to breach its naval blockade. Iran then fired ballistic missiles at American bases and drones that hit Kuwait airports, suspending air traffic and apparently causing major damage. The fighting is among the fiercest since the April ceasefire. It came as diplomacy in the region has stalled. U.S. Central Command, however, said the fragile ceasefire was still ongoing. The sides have repeatedly skirmished since the truce without resuming full war. The escalation began after the U.S. disabled an empty tanker it said it was trying to reach Iran's Karg Oiland. Iran then launched one-way attack drones at civilian mariners in the Persian Gulf. The U.S. shot down three and carried out what it calls self-defense strikes on Iranian ground control stations on neighboring Keshem Island. Primaries continued in America yesterday. In California, Xavier Becerra, a former Biden administration official, is on the verge of pulling off a major comeback in the California governor's race based on last night's returns. Steve Hilton, the former Fox News host endorsed by Trump, also appears likely to advance to the general election. That race, however, was still too close to call this morning. L.A. residents, however, went to bed knowing that Mayor Karen Bass would proceed to the November election. Her opponent looks like Spencer Pratt. He is a former reality TV star who had a strong showing. However, he has to wait for more ballots to be counted. Republican voters in Iowa, however, dealt a shock defeat to Trump, rejecting his chosen candidate for governor in favor of another conservative who ran as a political outsider. That loss came at a time of mixed signals of Trump's power over the GOP, as won a series of dominant primary victories over Republican opponents, but has faced rising pushback from his own party. Josh Turek, a Paralympic gold medalist who was backed by $10 million from Chuck Schumer, coasted to victory in the Democratic primary for Senate in Iowa. The DOJ said yesterday it will continue to shield Trump, his family, and his businesses from potentially costly IRS investigations. This came as Attorney General Todd Blanche said that they were acknowledging dropping a related $1.8 billion fund for people who said they'd been harmed by government weaponization. Both measures were part of a recent settlement in Trump's $10 billion lawsuit against the IRS, but only the protection for the Trumps will remain. That is a major public benefit for a president accused of using the government to serve his own financial interests. Legal questions, however, remain. Trump's lawsuit against the IRS was revived last week after a judge raised concerns about possible deception. The White House has moved to tighten control over billions of dollars in federal grants, seeking to steer money in health, housing, science, and transportation toward projects aligned with Trump's priorities. The plans would sharply expand presidential control over funding, even as Congress and the courts are pushing back. The roughly 400-page blueprint would require grants to be approved by Trump's political appointees and would bar funding for projects the administration says promote anti-American values, illegal immigration, or voter registration. Budget experts warn the proposed rule could be harder to challenge in court than Trump's executive orders. It is likely to hit health and sciences especially hard. Trump named Bill Pulte the acting director of national intelligence yesterday, choosing a close political ally who runs the Federal Mortgage Agency. He has no experience in the intelligence field. Pulte has been a loyal Trump ally, backing efforts to remove former Fed Chair Jerome Powell and pursuing mortgage fraud claims against Trump's opponents. Pulte would temporarily replace Tulsi Gabbard, who said last month she was resigning to care for her husband after he was diagnosed with a rare bone cancer. Trump said Pulte's financial oversight experience made him qualified for the role. He also said he will remain director of both the FHFA and chair of Fannie Mae and Freddie Mac. Seven Democratic-led states are suing the Trump administration over a move to block a planned offshore wind farm off the coast of New York State. At the center of the case is a March deal with energy company Total Energies. The states claim D.C. paid the company nearly $928 million to walk away from wind projects off New York and North Carolina. New York Attorney General Letitia James filed the lawsuit in federal court, arguing the agreement broke federal law and could hurt her state's economy and electric grid. James also called the deal illegal and said it could cost union jobs while slowing access to clean energy. The states of Connecticut, Maine, Massachusetts, New Jersey, Rhode Island, and Vermont also joined the suit. Trump has criticized wind power offshore for years and repeatedly made false claims about turbines hurting whales. In local news, under fire U.S. Attorney Andrew Boutros admitted he appeared before a grand jury in the Broadview 6 case prior to them handing down an indictment. He apparently asked the panel that if they could not keep an open mind on immigration evidence, to please raise your hand. That startling admission came in a five-page legal filing. Boutros, a Trump appointee, defended his appearance, claiming animosity and bias in previous grand jury sessions. In fact, grand juries across America have been rebelling against Trump's legal action in unprecedented fashion. U.S. District Judge April Perry called Boutros' misconduct shocking. In a related story, Illinois Senators Tammy Duckworth and Dick Durbin publicly called on Boutros to resign. At least two cases have known to have been tainted. Finally this morning, Chicago's own Larry Fitzgerald Sr., the first reporter ever to cover his own son in a Super Bowl, has died. His son, Larry Fitzgerald Jr., is set for induction into the Pro Football Hall of Fame on August 8th. Fitzgerald spent more than 40 years covering sports in the state of Minnesota, starting with KOMJ-FM in 1978. Most recently, Fitzgerald wrote columns for the Minnesota Spokesman Recorder. The NCAA honored him in 2019 with its Living Legend Legacy Award. Fitzgerald Sr. passed at 71. Staying with sports news, it was a grim day for the locals. The Sox fell to the Twins 6-4. They've got one more today. Cubs lost to the A's 2-1, and the Sky got pounded by the Mystics 90-72. That was their sixth loss of this young season. The NHL Stanley Cup got underway last night with Vegas surprising Carolina 5-4 in a high-scoring thriller. The NBA Finals begin tonight. Game 1 is the Knicks at San Antonio. 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We've got a full day of programming right here on WLPN. Thanks so much for spending time with us here on 105.5 FM. Do have a great day, and as always, I'll see you bright and early tomorrow morning.

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1: 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Ruby's Tears is meant to be tart and refreshing. More information about Ruby's Tears and all other Mars products is at mars.beer. Mars Community Brewing is a proud partner of Lumpin' Radio. What's Mars is yours.

Good morning, Chicago. Today is June 3rd. I'm Jamie Trecker. This is your Lumpen Radio News Update. 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That's Maria's Package Goods and Community Bar. They're located at 960 West 31st Street, right here in beautiful downtown Bridgeport. Partly sunny and warmer. In fact, we begin a major warm-up. We've got a high today around 78. We're going to be in the upper 80s at least by Friday. This warm-up is going to bring an increased chance of storms. Some of those could be severe. That threat is going to be with us through the weekend. Your top news for this Wednesday morning. The United States and Iran have traded heavy fire this morning after America struck an empty oil tanker it said was trying to breach its naval blockade. Iran then fired ballistic missiles at American bases and drones that hit Kuwait airport, suspending air traffic and apparently causing major damage. The fighting is among the fiercest since the April ceasefire. It came as diplomacy in the region has stalled. U.S. Central Command, however, said the fragile ceasefire was still ongoing. The sides have repeatedly skirmished since the truce without resuming full war. The escalation began after the U.S. disabled an empty tanker it said it was trying to reach Iran's Karg Oiland. Iran then launched one-way attack drones at civilian mariners in the Persian Gulf. The U.S. shot down three and carried out what it calls self-defense strikes on Iranian ground control stations on neighboring Keshem Island. Primaries continued in America yesterday. In California, Xavier Becerra, a former Biden administration official, is on the verge of pulling off a major comeback in the California governor's race based on last night's returns. Steve Hilton, the former Fox News host endorsed by Trump, also appears likely to advance to the general election. That race, however, was still too close to call this morning. L.A. residents, however, went to bed knowing that Mayor Karen Bass would proceed to the November election. Her opponent looks like Spencer Pratt. He is a former reality TV star who had a strong showing. However, he has to wait for more ballots to be counted. Republican voters in Iowa, however, dealt a shock defeat to Trump, rejecting his chosen candidate for governor in favor of another conservative who ran as a political outsider. That loss came at a time of mixed signals of Trump's power over the GOP, as won a series of dominant primary victories over Republican opponents, but has faced rising pushback from his own party. Josh Turek, a Paralympic gold medalist who was backed by $10 million from Chuck Schumer, coasted to victory in the Democratic primary for Senate in Iowa. The DOJ said yesterday it will continue to shield Trump, his family, and his businesses from potentially costly IRS investigations. This came as Attorney General Todd Blanche said that they were acknowledging dropping a related $1.8 billion fund for people who said they'd been harmed by government weaponization. Both measures were part of a recent settlement in Trump's $10 billion lawsuit against the IRS, but only the protection for the Trumps will remain. That is a major public benefit for a president accused of using the government to serve his own financial interests. Legal questions, however, remain. Trump's lawsuit against the IRS was revived last week after a judge raised concerns about possible deception. The White House has moved to tighten control over billions of dollars in federal grants, seeking to steer money in health, housing, science, and transportation toward projects aligned with Trump's priorities. The plans would sharply expand presidential control over funding, even as Congress and the courts are pushing back. The roughly 400-page blueprint would require grants to be approved by Trump's political appointees and would bar funding for projects the administration says promote anti-American values, illegal immigration, or voter registration. Budget experts warn the proposed rule could be harder to challenge in court than Trump's executive orders. It is likely to hit health and sciences especially hard. Trump named Bill Pulte the acting director of national intelligence yesterday, choosing a close political ally who runs the Federal Mortgage Agency. He has no experience in the intelligence field. Pulte has been a loyal Trump ally, backing efforts to remove former Fed Chair Jerome Powell and pursuing mortgage fraud claims against Trump's opponents. Pulte would temporarily replace Tulsi Gabbard, who said last month she was resigning to care for her husband after he was diagnosed with a rare bone cancer. Trump said Pulte's financial oversight experience made him qualified for the role. He also said he will remain director of both the FHFA and chair of Fannie Mae and Freddie Mac. Seven Democratic-led states are suing the Trump administration over a move to block a planned offshore wind farm off the coast of New York State. At the center of the case is a March deal with energy company Total Energies. The states claim D.C. paid the company nearly $928 million to walk away from wind projects off New York and North Carolina.
New York Attorney General Letitia James filed the lawsuit in federal court, arguing the agreement broke federal law and could hurt her state's economy and electric grid. James also called the deal illegal and said it could cost union jobs while slowing access to clean energy. The states of Connecticut, Maine, Massachusetts, New Jersey, Rhode Island, and Vermont also joined the suit. Trump has criticized wind power offshore for years and repeatedly made false claims about turbines hurting whales. In local news, under fire, U.S. Attorney Andrew Boutros admitted he appeared before a grand jury in the Broadview 6 case prior to them handing down an indictment. He apparently asked the panel that if they could not keep an open mind on immigration evidence, to please raise your hand. That startling admission came in a five-page legal filing. Boutros, a Trump appointee, defended his appearance, claiming animosity and bias in previous grand jury sessions. In fact, grand juries across America have been rebelling against Trump's legal action in unprecedented fashion. U.S. District Judge April Perry called Boutros' misconduct shocking. In a related story, Illinois Senators Tammy Duckworth and Dick Durbin publicly called on Boutros to resign. At least two cases have known to have been tainted. Finally this morning, Chicago's own Larry Fitzgerald Sr., the first reporter ever to cover his own son in a Super Bowl, has died. His son, Larry Fitzgerald Jr., is set for induction into the Pro Football Hall of Fame on August 8th. Fitzgerald spent more than 40 years covering sports in the state of Minnesota, starting with KOMJ-FM in 1978. Most recently, Fitzgerald wrote columns for the Minnesota Spokesman Recorder. The NCAA honored him in 2019 with its Living Legend Legacy Award. Fitzgerald Sr. passed at 71. Staying with sports news, it was a grim day for the locals. The Sox fell to the Twins 6-4. They've got one more today. Cubs lost to the A's 2-1, and the Sky got pounded by the Mystics 90-72. That was their sixth loss of this young season. The NHL Stanley Cup got underway last night with Vegas surprising Carolina 5-4 in a high-scoring thriller. The NBA Finals begin tonight. Game 1 is the Knicks at San Antonio. News and weather is every weekday morning right here at 740 on Lumpen Radio, and do stick around. We've got a full day of programming right here on WLPN. Thanks so much for spending time with us here on 105.5 FM. Do have a great day, and as always, I'll see you bright and early tomorrow morning.

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0: 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The best way to defend our community is by knowing and defending our rights. This public service announcement was brought to you by Lumpin' Radio.
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0: 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This non-documentary presents crowdsourced and fan-recorded archival footage of the seminal post-hardcore band in concert. Commemorating the 20 years since the band's final live show, this unique film presents Fugazi in all their glory. A portion of the ticket sales from this show benefit Lumpin' Radio. 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
1: 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I'm your pal, Dud Lawson. Today is Wednesday, July 15th, 2026. And tonight at 7 p.m., I'll be with Lumpin' Radio at the Music Box Theater, 3733 North Southport Avenue, for a one-night-only screening of We Are Fugazi from Washington, D.C., a compilation of fan footage filmed at Fugazi concerts from 1989 through 2002, with a portion of all ticket sales benefiting Lumpin' Radio. Maybe I'll see you there! Either way, after the 3 seconds of silence near the beginning of Fugazi's waiting room, the time will be 7:27 a.m.

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1: Good morning, Chicago. Today is July 15th. I'm Jamie Trecker. This is your Lumpin' Radio News Update. 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That's Maria's Packaged Goods and Community Bar. They're located at 960 West 31st Street, right here in beautiful downtown Bridgeport. We hit our hottest temperature in over 2 years yesterday with an official high of around 95 recorded at O'Hare. We expect the same again today. Sunny, very hot and humid in the afternoon. Heat indices could top out around 110 degrees. We expect an actual high of around 97. Your top news for this Wednesday morning. Trump ramped up his belligerent posture against Iran yesterday, threatening to destroy civilian infrastructure in that nation. His comments came hours after he walked back a plan he had to charge fees on ships passing through the Strait of Hormuz. American forces continue their intensive bombing campaign. Trump suggested the military would strike targets, including bridges and power plants. Such attacks could be considered a war crime. Oil prices soared after the latest strikes by American forces in one of the biggest daily jumps since the start of the war. The number of vessels transiting the Strait of Hormuz also plummeted. Iran said it launched strikes at American military facilities in Bahrain, Kuwait, and Jordan. Officials from all three countries said the attacks were being intercepted. Also, Trump said he would address election security and voting machines during an address to the country tomorrow night in his latest attempt to claim election results cannot be trusted. Trump has repeatedly described American voting systems as corrupt and vulnerable. He has also falsely claimed that elections he or his proxies don't win are rigged. The White House has requested airtime from all broadcast networks. It is unclear if the big news Trump teased on social media is related to the upcoming election. He has fraudulently claimed the 2020 election was rigged. Federal immigration officials have been instructed to stop pulling over vehicles until further notice following two deadly shootings in Texas and Maine during which ICE agents shot and killed immigrants in their vehicles. The high-profile shootings have renewed calls for accountability amid the Trump administration's aggressive anti-immigrant deportation project. In the latest unexplained killing, 26-year-old Joan Sebastian Herrero, who was shot by an ICE official in Maine, he was shot apparently in his car. Reportedly, he was actually a legal citizen. Herrero was killed less than a week after Lorenzo Salgado Arroyo in Houston, Texas. American consumers got some relief in June after months of soaring prices, but the resurgence of the war in Iran means that progress could be short-lived. Inflation has cooled to just 3.5%. That is down from 4.2% in May. The improving inflation picture was largely a result of falling oil prices. The so-called core inflation measure also showed improvement. On a monthly basis, core prices were flat. Oil prices, of course, have shot up in recent days as the ceasefire with Iran has ended. Six apparently have been killed at a construction site in central Brussels in Belgium. A fire broke out in an elevator shaft in a building being converted into residential use in that city. Brussels is Belgium's administrative city and the seat of the European Union. The planned mixed-use building was to house officials, offices, apartments, and a hotel. The fire appeared to have spread through an elevator shaft. About 200 workers at the site were evacuated. Finally, this morning, the writer E. Jean Carroll is officially a millionaire after she collected her $5 million judgment against Trump more than 3 years after a jury found him liable for sexually abusing and defaming her. The money, which was being held in a court escrow account, has been dispersed, according to court records. Trump's legal team released an unhinged statement that claimed, quote, they demanded an immediate end to all of the witch hunts, including the Democrat-funded travesty of the Carroll hoaxes. His appeal to avoid paying Carroll was rejected. Carroll alleged Trump sexually assaulted her in the dressing room of a Manhattan department store after an encounter in 1996 and then defamed her after she came forward with her claims in 2019. Trump has maintained he does not know the writer. In sports news, Spain stunned France yesterday 2-0 to advance to the World Cup final. They, of course, await the winner of today's game, which is between England and Argentina. That's at 2 o'clock local time. In American sports, a mooted major NBA trade is on hold as the league is investigating if the LA Clippers circumvented the NBA salary cap by facilitating a sponsorship deal for Kawhi Leonard. The Clips have put forth a mooted trade that would send the All-Star back to his first franchise in Toronto. The Clippers and owner Steve Ballmer have strenuously denied wrongdoing. Last night at the All-Star game, the AL shut out the NL 4-0. Miguel Vargas, one of three White Sox representatives, got a homer in the game. Ex-Sox hurler Dylan Cease led the charge from the mound. Finally, at the Tour de France, Tadej Pogačar simply mopped up the peloton in the mountains, stretching his overall lead to more than 3 minutes and taking his third stage win of the year. Pogačar went solo with 15 kilometers remaining and maintained that gap to cross the line 32 seconds before Remco Evenepoel. News and weather is every weekday morning right here at 7:40 on Lumpen Radio, and do stick around. We've got a full day of programming right here on WLPN. Thanks so much for spending time with us here on 105.5 FM. Do have a great day, and as always, I will see you bright and early tomorrow morning.
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1: The journalists were accompanying the father of slain Palestinian American Saif Mousalet to the site where his son was beaten to death by Israeli settlers a year ago in the family's own olive fields. We'll be joined by two of the journalists who were attacked. And finally, while the federal government's given the green light to the more than $110 billion mega merger deal between Paramount Skydance and Warner Brothers Discovery, 12 state attorneys general are suing to block the deal. We'll be joined by California Attorney General Rob Bonta.
2: There is no debate here. This merger would snuff out competition, drive up prices, diminish content quality, and produce fewer movies and shows each year.
1: All that and more coming up. Welcome to Democracy Now!, democracynow.org, The War and Peace Report. I'm Amy Goodman. The Pentagon says it's carried out a fourth straight night of attacks against Iran, bombing dozens of targets near the Strait of Hormuz and along Iran's coast. In response, Iran's Islamic Revolutionary Guard Corps launched fresh drone and missile strikes targeting a U.S. military logistics hub in Kuwait, an airbase in Jordan that hosts U.S. forces, and the U.S. Navy's Fifth Fleet headquarters in Bahrain, where Iran claims to have destroyed command and control centers, communications gear, aircraft hangars, and fuel depots. Iran's military warned the Strait of Hormuz will remain closed indefinitely if the U.S. continues its attacks. Meanwhile, Iran's government says recent U.S. strikes have killed more than 30 civilians while wounded more than 260 people. On Tuesday, President Trump told Fox News he's prepared to attack Iran's civilian infrastructure next week.
3: Next week comes the power plants. Next week comes the bridges. We're going to knock out all their power plants. We're going to knock out all their bridges unless they get to the table and negotiate.
1: Meanwhile, President Trump said in a social media post, he's canceled plans to charge a 20% toll on all commercial ships passing through the Strait of Hormuz. In the same post, Trump claimed, quote, oil is flowing like never before. His comments came as the price of oil surged by nearly 10% as the U.S. reimposed its blockade of Iran's ports. On Capitol Hill, Senate Democrats blocked debate on Republicans' $1.15 trillion annual National Defense Authorization Act Tuesday. Democratic Senator Tammy Duckworth of Illinois, a member of the Armed Services Committee, said she opposed advancing the measure unless Congress agrees to her amendment prohibiting funding for the U.S.-Israeli war in Iran. This is Maryland Democratic Senator Chris Van Hollen.
4: This bill lays the groundwork for a bloated Pentagon budget that would further embolden President Trump's reckless and illegal war against Iran. It represents a huge increase in taxpayer-funded and debt-financed Pentagon spending at a time when families across the country are struggling to afford groceries, rent, gas, and other necessities.
1: Meanwhile, House Minority Leader Hakeem Jeffries announced he is opposing an amendment by Republican Congressmember Thomas Massie to eliminate $3.3 billion in U.S. funds for Israel's military. In response, Congressional Progressive Caucus Chair Greg Kassar of Texas urged support for an end to U.S. military aid to Israel. He wrote in a letter, quote, at a time when millions are struggling to make ends meet, we're sending billions of dollars to a military that's killed tens of thousands of civilians in Gaza, the West Bank, Lebanon, destabilized the region, and helped lead us into war with Iran, Congressmember Kassar wrote. In Gaza, health officials say Israeli forces killed at least 10 Palestinians Tuesday, including a child, 10-year-old Mataz Abushar, was shot by Israeli gunfire in Rafah in southern Gaza. More than 1,100 Palestinians have been killed by Israeli attacks since last October's so-called ceasefire by Israel and Hamas took effect. More than 260 of the total are children. On Sunday, 9-year-old Tala Abu Matar died when Israel attacked the Al-Barej refugee camp. She was among six Palestinians killed in Gaza that day. Florida State Troopers report a person was struck and killed by a semi-truck Tuesday morning as he ran from federal immigration agents in the parking lot of a gas station in St. Augustine. The Department of Homeland Security reported few details, saying only that a Mexican national had died. The New York Times reports the unnamed man was 28 years old. He's at least the third person in just the last week to die during immigration enforcement operations. His death follows Monday's killing of Joan Sebastian Duran Guerrero, the 25-year-old Colombian man shot dead by ICE agents on Monday morning in Biddeford, Maine, during a traffic stop on the block where he lived. His wife was home with the couple's 3-year-old daughter and witnessed the immediate aftermath of the shooting. Duran held a valid work authorization and social security number. According to Maine officials, he was not the person the agents were looking for. In a statement, I said, quote, the vehicle attempted to flee the scene and fearing for public safety, an officer discharged his weapon, unquote. The FBI and state authorities say they're investigating. In the wake of his killing, ICE ordered its agents to halt most traffic stops. In response, President Trump wrote on social media, quote, we cannot give up one of ICE's most important and effective crime fighting tools, the traffic stop. Trump added, it won't happen on my watch, the president said. Meanwhile, protests continue across Maine. On Tuesday, hundreds of people rallied outside an ICE facility in Scarborough. This is Democratic Maine State Representative Sophie Warren.
5: An organization that is absolutely out of control. They just yesterday, of course, they killed one of our neighbors here in our state, and that's completely inconsistent with our values. We want ICE out of our state. We want them defunded at the national level, and we want safety and peace for our communities and for fathers to know that they can be driving with their beloved wife and little baby daughter and know that they're safe on our streets. And ICE is making that impossible.
1: In Minnesota, state prosecutors say the Trump administration's turned over evidence related to the fatal shootings of Renee Good and Alex Preti. The evidence includes police body camera video, witness statements, and physical evidence, including the badly damaged SUV Renee Good was driving when ICE agent Jonathan Ross shot her in the head, forearm, and chest. Prosecutors have been requesting the evidence since January. This is Hennepin County Attorney Mary Moriarty.
6: I have been consistent that we have not prejudged any of these instances, and also that we need transparency. We need cooperation. Our community needs it. Alex Preti and Renee Good's families deserve it. Julio Sosa Solis deserves it. Our democracy requires it.
1: In Houston, Texas, the Harris County District Attorney says he may ask a court to order the Department of Homeland Security to release evidence regarding the killing of the 52-year-old Mexican immigrant Lorenzo Salgado Araujo by ICE agents last week. So far, the Trump administration's refused to cooperate with local investigators. The DA is also seeking to secure visas for witnesses to the fatal shooting to prevent ICE from deporting them during the probe. Lorenzo was driving with three other men in the car. One of them was his younger brother. In more immigration news, The Guardian reports at least 12 people detained at a federal immigration jail in Colorado have contracted tuberculosis. Dozens of prisoners have been quarantined without air conditioning, despite a heat advisory with outside air temperatures approaching 100 degrees Fahrenheit. The Aurora Ice Processing Center is run by the GEO Group, a for-profit private prison company based in Florida. A new report by Physicians for Human Rights warns law enforcement agencies have used excessive force and wielded crowd control weapons in dangerous ways against people protesting the Trump administration's mass deportation policies. The report documented over 400 misuse of force cases against protesters, journalists and bystanders, finding victims suffered blindings, traumatic brain injuries and permanent disabilities. Palestinian activist Mahmoud Khalil filed a lawsuit Tuesday against senior Trump administration officials and three anti-Palestinian organizations for conspiring to deprive him of his constitutional rights. Khalil was a graduate student at Columbia University when he was arrested last year and detained for months. He missed the birth of his son, Dean, while in detention in Louisiana. Mahmoud Khalil spoke Tuesday outside the federal courthouse in Manhattan.
7: We watched a broken immigration system weaponized against political speech. We watched free expression and academic freedom treated as obstacles rather than principles worth defending. And their message was unmistakable. If your speech challenges those in power or exposes uncomfortable truth about Palestine, you can be singled out, punished, and made an example and made into a warning for everyone else.
1: We'll speak with Mahmoud Khalil after headlines. New York has become the first state in the country to halt the construction of large new data centers, imposing a one-year moratorium. Governor Kathy Hochul announced the suspension on Tuesday.
8: This pause will remain in place for up to 1 year while New York establishes the strongest possible framework to protect our communities, guardrails to reduce the risk to our energy grid, minimize land disruption, noise pollution, and protect our natural resources, especially our water supply.
1: New York currently has 130 data centers, compared with more than 600 in Virginia, about 500 in Texas. Meanwhile, a Reuters analysis finds trillionaire Elon Musk's company, XAI, has installed far more gas turbines without federal permits at its data center project in Tennessee than publicly acknowledged, and the pollution is mostly impacting black neighborhoods. Patrick Anderson, an attorney with the Southern Environmental Law Center, said, quote, "The scale of it is astonishing. This is an absolutely huge Clean Air Act violation that threatens public health," unquote. On Capitol Hill, the sister of the late Republican Senator Lindsey Graham was sworn in to fill his Senate seat Tuesday. Darlene Graham Nordone has never held public office. She was selected by South Carolina Governor Henry McMaster to complete her brother's term, which expires in January. Lindsey Graham died Saturday night at the age of 71 due to a reported aortic tear after returning from a trip to Ukraine where he met with President Zelensky. On Tuesday, Darlene Graham cast her first vote as a U.S. senator to advance the $1.15 trillion annual defense authorization bill, which ultimately failed in a 50-46 vote. And Cuba's national electric grid has collapsed for the third time this month. The island's latest blackout came as the U.S. continues to impose the oil blockade it's maintained since January, soon after U.S. forces abducted former Venezuelan President Nicolas Maduro and his wife. Cuba had depended on Venezuela for fuel imports. The U.S. also pressured Mexico to halt oil shipments to the island. This is Julia Valdez, a resident of Havana.
9: I feel terrible. It's awful news. Just imagine, without electricity, the food spoils. My mother is bedridden with senile dementia. And because of these blackouts, I've had to throw out meat and fish. I've had to throw it all away because it had rotted. It is unfair that we are going through this situation.
1: And those are some of the headlines. This is Democracy Now!, democracynow.org, The War and Peace Report. I'm Amy Goodman. We begin today's show with a new federal lawsuit filed by Palestinian activist Mahmoud Khalil against several top administration officials, two pro-Israel groups and a conservative think tank accused of conspiring to suppress Khalil's criticism of Israel and his constitutional rights to free speech. The lawsuit says the Heritage Foundation created Project Esther, which became a blueprint for a public-private partnership to weaken the growing pro-Palestine movement by targeting prominent non-citizen activists and smearing them as anti-Semites. It says the Heritage Foundation turned to groups like Batar, a far-right pro-Israeli group, and Canary Mission, which has long surveilled pro-Palestine advocates to identify their targets. The case was also filed against White House advisor Stephen Miller, Secretary of State Marco Rubio, Secretary of Homeland Security Mark Wayne Mullen, Acting Attorney General Todd Blanche, former Secretary of Homeland Security Kristi Noem, and John Armstrong, a State Department official. The suit was announced by the Center for Constitutional Rights at a news conference here in New York Tuesday, where Mahmoud Khalil addressed supporters.
7: I will not stop fighting until everyone who willingly contributed to my missing the birth of my son and to taking 104 days of my life from me answers for what they've done. But this case is about far more than what was done to me. It's about a coordinated, ongoing campaign to punish, silence, and intimidate anyone who dares to speak out for Palestinian liberation.
1: The lawsuit was brought under the Ku Klux Klan Act of 1871, which is a Reconstruction-era law to restrict government coordination with vigilante groups like the Klan. Democracy Now!'s Maria Tereseno was at Tuesday's press conference and spoke to Bahar Azmi, legal director of the Center for Constitutional Rights, a member of Mahmoud Khalil's legal team.
10: The entire United States government has been persecuting Mahmoud through the immigration courts in a race to deport him for no reason other than his constitutionally protected speech. What Mahmoud is doing now is fighting back and filing an action against his persecutors, which are a set of private hate groups, Heritage Foundation, Beitar, and Canary Mission, who developed this elaborate plan along with federal officials Miller, Rubio, and Noem to target non-citizen students for their protest of Palestine. So they had not the courage or the capacity to debate the question about their support for the Israeli genocide. So what they chose to do is identify perceived leaders of the Palestine movement and use the maximal terrorizing power of the state to send a chilling message everywhere. If you disagree with the United States government, if you support Palestine, we will throw you in an immigration detention 1,000 miles from home and work tirelessly to deport you. Mahmoud won't stand for it, so he's sticking up for himself and everyone else who would be subject to the state power. That's not just limited to him. This is a lawsuit against the private entities and the federal government because they work together in a conspiracy. There's also litigation attacking the federal government's attempt to punish him through habeas corpus proceedings for his speech. But this is the first demand for accountability via damages and a court ruling that this conspiracy is unconstitutional and any attempt to remove him on that basis is illegal.
9: What kind of evidence has there been found to show this coordinated targeting between the federal government and these private entities against Mahmoud Khalil?
10: What's remarkable here, and as we set out in 130 pages of Connect the Dot detail, is how open and notorious this plan is, how arrogant it was. Heritage announced a blueprint, what they called it, for this conspiracy. They asked for a public-private partnership, and then they recruited these anti-Palestinian hate groups to identify students. They wanted to attack non-citizen students and do more than dox and surveil. Project Esther realized they had a friendly, willing administration coming into power so they could use the power of the state. Now, all of them announced or predicted that Mahmoud would be arrested, and all of them boasted after the fact about their role in working with Secretary Rubio to denominate them as enemies of the state and DHS to arrest them. And a federal court had a trial in Massachusetts, the AUP trial, with so much testimony came out, basically a one-to-one relationship between who Beitar and Canary selected for the Rubio determination, and then a day later denominating them enemies of the state and effectuating the arrest. Because this happened to Mahmoud, and in the same pattern, it happened to eight other students.
9: What is the status of Mahmoud's deportation case and immigration case?
10: In his deportation case, the United States government is taking really unprecedented and irregular actions. You know, they are in control of the immigration courts. They're not independent. They are racing at basically unprecedented speed to hurry up and effectuate what's called a final order of removal. We still have an appeal to a federal appellate court from that sham-like decision, and he'll continue to fight on all fronts.
1: For more on this story, we go to Mahmoud Khalil himself, a Columbia University graduate, green card holder, who became the first pro-Palestine college campus protester to be jailed by the Trump administration over his participation in Columbia's Gaza Solidarity actions in 2024. Arrested in March of 2025, he spent over 104 days in ICE detention in Louisiana, missing the birth of his son, Dean. He was released last June, but the Trump administration is still trying to deport him. Mahmoud Khalil, welcome back to Democracy Now! If you can go back to March 8th, 2025, to the place where you were living, the apartment building, and remind our viewers and listeners what happened.
11: Good morning, Amy. Thank you for having me. On that day, to be honest, we were all surprised by the rogueness of the Trump administration, of plainclothes ICE agents coming to my apartment building, stopping me in the lobby of my apartment and telling me that my visa was terminated and I'm under arrest without actually showing me any warrants, without telling me who they are. And everyone was then surprised, like how this could happen. For a few days, no one knew what happened. And what we thought was sort of like a rogue implementation of law turned out to be a conspiracy. And that's what we are now basically alleging in court, that this was not just an officer deciding to implement the law. It was more of a conspiracy between different actors. And as a judge, a Reagan appointee, said in Massachusetts, that he was surprised that such officials would conspire with themselves to deprive someone of their freedom of speech just for the purpose of chilling speech across the country, because they don't want anyone to speak for Palestine. Mm.
1: And why are you doing it now?
11: So we've been working on this case, to be honest, since I was in detention, just looking into connecting the dots. And I'm doing it as a way to get accountability for what was done to me, what was done to this movement. Because for decades, these groups grew too comfortable in targeting Palestinians and harassing Palestinians and blacklisting Palestinians and their supporters. When they cannot win on the argument, they would rather silencing us. And this is my message to them, that we will never be silenced until Palestine is liberated. This is when we will shift our focus to building Palestine. But no matter or no amount of oppression, of silencing, of intimidation, will succeed in really silencing us.
1: You still have your green card, or did they take it from you?
11: So they've been attempting at taking the green card from me for the past year since I got out, and we're still fighting that in court. Of course, there's a final order of removal against me that was issued by a Trump administration immigration court, fully controlled by the administration, and now we're fighting that in federal court. And the good news now, this case, whether I'm here, whether I'm not here, I can still fight it in case in court. A judge can still order my return to the country. So this is also another fight into that. And just let's be clear now, over 1 year after my detention, about 15, 16 months after my detention, the Trump administration has not brought any shred of evidence that I did anything illegal, that I did anything unlawful. And that's what we're trying to convince the court, that this is literally just like arbitrary detention, that they want to make an example out of me so others would stop talking.
1: Mm. Mahmoud, you experienced your son Dean's birth in jail, in the prison in Louisiana. You experienced his birth. You experienced his birth in jail by listening on the telephone.
11: Yeah, I did, and that's another thing why I'm doing this, because I would never forgive the actors that contributed to my missing at the birth of my son, of Dean, because this shouldn't happen. This shouldn't happen to anyone, because I could have been next to my wife Noor when she was giving birth. Yet, because of their arrogance, because of their cruelty, they chose not to let me next to my family. So I'm really doing this lawsuit also as a form of accountability for that, to get justice. I don't want everything that happened to me to go in vain. And I'm really, you know, grateful for the organizations that helped me bring this legal actions against the government and these private actors.
1: I want to go to some of the people who stood with you outside in Foley Square supporting you, like Beth Miller, political director of Jewish Voice for Peace Action, also at the news conference.
12: These groups and the Trump administration thought that if they would start by attacking people that they thought were the most politically vulnerable, like student organizers, like Palestinians, like those who support Palestinian freedom, that everyone else would just stand back, that everyone else would be too afraid to fight back for their rights and for the rights of all of us. But today, by filing this case, Mahmoud Khalil is showing just how wrong they were. Mahmoud is fighting back, and we are all fighting back alongside him, and we will continue to organize to support him and to support the broader Palestinian freedom movement to end this genocide.
1: This is actor, producer, and director Cynthia Nixon at the news conference in support of Mahmoud Khalil Tuesday.
13: For nearly 3 years, millions of people across the United States and across the world have raised their voices for Palestinian lives, for families living through unimaginable loss, for children who are just like all of our children and who deserve safety, dignity, and a future, for the basic belief that every single human life should be valued. Whatever our politics, this should never be a controversial idea. Mahmoud has been one of those voices. And today, his legal team is asking the courts to review how and why he was targeted. We know it's not because he did anything wrong. It's because he is a Palestinian standing up for Palestinian rights.
1: And this is another actor from the Gilded Age, a producer, Morgan Spector, speaking at the news conference.
14: Advocating for Palestinian rights isn't an act of anything but humanity. It's an expression of conscience, of the moral conviction that Palestinians deserve the same rights, dignity, and freedom that we would want for anyone, anywhere in the world. Mahmoud has unstintingly embodied that moral conviction. But his courage has made him, and far too many others, a target. Targeted by the government, and targeted by extreme anti-Palestinian groups. Today, we're fighting back, together. The rights Mahmoud is fighting for belong to all of us. If they can put Mahmoud in prison for exercising those rights, then those rights become a privilege conferred by the state on those who accept the division between lives that count and lives that don't. That's why I'm standing with Mahmoud today, and why it's so important that he wins.
1: That's Morgan Spector, Cynthia Nixon, Beth Miller of Jewish Voice for Peace Action. What does this kind of support mean to you, Mahmoud?
11: That means that we're building a wide movement, a diverse movement, to fight back against all these forces that are trying to deprive us from our basic rights. It means that what happens to me could happen to anyone, and that's what another thing about the case. It's not about me as a person, as Mahmoud, because these same groups are working to deprive everyone of their rights, your rights, my rights, anyone in this country, if we don't agree with them. And that's why it's important for these groups and individuals to be in solidarity with each other, to face these forces together. So I absolutely appreciate their support. I'm grateful for their voices, for lending their voices to me in order to just shed light on these atrocities that are being committed by this government and these Zionist state groups in this country.
1: And finally, do you face a final deportation order now?
11: I do, yeah, but we're fighting that in court. It's not. I would say in effect, there are protections from the federal court that prevents the government from doing, from coming and deport me or arrest me, as we are now seeking Supreme Court review to the case, as we're also going through different courts in the country. It's just like very, I would say, disheartening. It's just like a lot of people in this country, a lot of immigrants, they don't have the number of lawyers I do. It's crazy that it's taking more than 20 lawyers to free a person from unjust detention, while there are now tens of thousands of immigrants without any legal representation. So I'm absolutely grateful and consider that a privilege that I'm able to fight this fight for over a year after my release.
1: I know I said final question, but as you said that about the immigrants who face what you're facing without that kind of legal representation, I was wondering your final thoughts on the ICE killing of Lorenzo Salgado Araujo in Houston just in the past week, of the 26-year-old Colombian man with work authorization, Joan Sebastian Duran Guerrero in Biddeford, Maine. And of course, before that, Alex Preti and Renee Good. Your final thoughts.
11: I mean, it's absolutely heartbreaking that ICE is killing people, but unfortunately, I wouldn't say I'm surprised, and that's why I'm fighting, because I could be one of these individuals who were killed by ICE, by the rogueness of this agency, because this agency is acting extrajudicially. They want to instill fear and terror into the population, and it's not surprising that, unfortunately, there are so many victims. But again, like, that's why I am fighting this, because by pure luck, I could have been one of these people when ICE agents showed up at my lobby. If for some reason they decided to kill me, they could have. And they lied when they came. They said that I tried to flee the scene until we confront them with the camera footage, that I was actually very calm and very, very cooperating. It's just like upon this Congress that allowed this to happen, that funded ICE with over $70 billion that could have gone towards our communities, towards lowering the cost of living, towards like just supporting human rights. it's just, you know, like always that's what motivates me to go on and on, because we need an end to this bloodshed. We need an end to this degrading of a humanity. I don't want us to be looking in 20 years at these years and these days and regret not doing something. I'm doing my part to stop that, and I ask everyone to do their part to stop this.
1: Mahmoud Khalil, I want to thank you for being with us. Palestinian activist jailed by the Trump administration.
11: Thank you, Amy.
1: Now suing Trump administration officials and anti-Palestine groups for conspiring to deprive him of his constitutional rights. He got his Columbia diploma while he was in jail and also experienced the birth of his son on the phone while he was in detention. Coming up, two journalists who are part of a convoy attacked by Israeli settlers on the West Bank on Saturday. Accompanying the father of slain Palestinian-American Saif Musalat to the site where his son was beaten to death by Israeli settlers 1 year ago. Among them was CNN reporter Jeremy Diamond. Stay with us.

0: 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Studio. This is Democracy Now!, democracynow.org. I'm Amy Goodman as we turn to the occupied West Bank, where Israeli settlers armed with clubs, rocks and a knife on Saturday attacked a group of journalists, including CNN's Jeremy Diamond. Four settlers have been reportedly detained for their alleged involvement in the attack. It happened exactly a year after the murder of 20-year-old Palestinian-American Saif Mousalet, who was beaten to death by Israeli settlers. To date, no one's been arrested for his killing. He was born in Florida, worked at his family's ice cream shop there. The journalists were accompanying his dad back to the site of his son's death. As they left, their cars were attacked by the settlers, chased out of town. In a minute, we'll be joined by two of the journalists. But first, this is the video footage of the attack shared with Democracy Now! The voices you hear are our next guests, Adele Shoko and Jasper Nathaniel. In the video, you see the settlers attempting to slash the tires of the armored CNN vehicle and then breaking the windshield of the separate car carrying the other journalist. The video is courtesy of independent journalist Andre X, who was sitting in the back.
1: These things stop.
2: Wow, he's ready to throw a rock. Look. He's threatening with the rock.
3: They are not letting us pass. The guy is standing in front of the car in front of us, the CNN car. Not letting him pass, and they're holding up rocks. Yeah, we need to fly behind them. Oh, he's got a knife. He's going for the
2: fire. Oh, my God!
1: Go, go, go, go.
2: No, no, no, no, no, no, he's going to our car.
3: Go, drive.
2: No, no, no.
3: Drive. 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
2: No.
3: Move.
2: No.
3: Get the away. 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
1: Drive, drive, drive.
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0: This attack happened just days after armed Israeli settlers carrying U.S.-made M4 rifles surrounded a van carrying Democratic Congressmember Rouhana, who was visiting a Palestinian village that had been destroyed by settlers. Congressmember Khanna said his delegation was detained for about 90 minutes. For more, we're joined by Jasper Nathaniel, New York-based writer and reporter who covers Israel's occupation of the West Bank on his Substack, Infinite Jazz. He's just returned from the West Bank last night after a month there. So describe what exactly took place on Saturday.
4: The context is really important because the town where this happened, it's called El Mezra al-Sharqiya. It's a village east of Ramallah. And this is a village that is made up of largely American citizens, actually, Palestinian Americans. And if you might remember, Amy, last year when we spoke about Mohammed Ibrahim, who was abducted, a kid who was abducted by Israeli soldiers, he was an American from this same town. Saifullah was his first cousin. 1 year ago, Saturday, Saifullah was beaten to death by settlers on his own private land. And so the land that we were trying to reach is largely owned by American citizens, actually, Palestinian Americans. Settlers have been occupying it since last April. And basically, anybody who tries to get to their own land is attacked. I tried to get there a year ago in October and was immediately attacked. And so this year on Saturday, his father, Kamel, wanted to get there both because he wanted to go to the spot where his son took his last breaths, but also because it's his land. And he wants to show the settlers who are living on his land, who are living in the farmhouses that the Palestinians there have built on their land, he wanted to show them, this is our land and we will come reach it when we want to. On the way in, we talked to the mayor of Sinjil, who Sinjil is the town that borders these olive fields. And what he told us was, we know that there is a settler on this land who has an M16 and he shoots from afar. He will just see a car coming and he'll shoot at it. And so, you know, we understood that this was a pretty dangerous gambit right away. And it should be emphasized that the U.S. Embassy, Ambassador Mike Huckabee, I know for a fact that he is aware that settlers are occupying this land that belongs to American citizens. He, of course, is aware that an American 20-year-old was beaten to death on this land. I know this because he spoke to Camel, the father, about it. He has still just allowed the settlers to stay there and attack anybody who comes near. So on Saturday, we went with Camel to try to reach that spot. There were two cars. There was a CNN SUV, which is bulletproof and armored and had slash-proof tires. Camel was in that car with Jeremy Diamond and the camera person, a driver, and the producer. They all had bulletproof vests. The independent journalists behind them, we were in a rented Kia, and we didn't have any of that protection. We were part of the same convoy, though, just our two cars. So we reached the spot where Saif was killed. We get out of the car. Camel has a sort of private moment. He would later say that it was actually, he thought maybe it would be peaceful, but it actually was very distressing because he was just imagining what happened to his son there. But that feeling didn't last because within a couple of minutes, we saw a car full of settlers racing towards us. And so we got back in our cars. We tried to drive out. The settlers blocked the road. And then what you saw in that video is that the settlers first attacked the CNN car, but they couldn't do any damage to it because it's armored. He tries to slash the tires, one of the settlers, and then the CNN car speeds away and they turn to us. And so that's when you see a settler, jump on the hood of our car, smash our windshield. They're throwing rocks at it. And we had to basically escape in, what was a high speed chase, basically.
0: We hear the screams of another journalist, Adele Shoko, who's joining us now from Ramallah, a Jewish Russian independent journalist based in the West Bank. If you can describe your experience as well and why you were there. Following Saif's dad that day. Adele.
5: Hi, thank you for having me. For me, it's important to join Palestinians to help them to get to their land because we understand that this privilege of us having the citizenship or privilege of the CNN crew who have an armored vehicle or bulletproof vests and because of the mainstream media, it allows them to actually, it's the only way for them to get to the land that was occupied. And it's very important to mention that this land is in Area A, which is unprecedented, because in the West Bank, which is divided into Area A, B, and C, the Area C is almost entirely ethnically cleansed by the settlers backed by the Israeli state. And they moved to Area B, attacking big villages, but Area A is another level, and we have to point it out.
0: Now, this happened at the same time, a few days after California Congress member Ro Khanna, and I want to go to a clip of Ro Khanna now, was also detained by Israeli settlers, armed settlers and Israeli soldiers during his visit to the occupied West Bank. On Wednesday, over the weekend, he posted video evidence on social media of Israeli settlers carrying U.S.-made M4 assault rifles surrounding his van in the South Hebron Hills and blocking him from visiting a Palestinian village destroyed by Israeli settlers. He said his delegation was blocked for about an hour and a half.
6: I'm certainly probably the first American politician who's been detained by the IDF and Israeli settlers. I mean, we were at a village that Israeli settlers had destroyed. They had destroyed the school. They had destroyed that village, and we were just looking at it. And these hoodlums come in with machine guns, an M4, an American-made machine gun, and they detain us. They block off the road. And then they call the IDF, and the IDF is on their side, not on the side of the Americans.
0: So that was Congressmember Ro Khanna. As we begin to wrap up, Jasper Nathaniel, if you can talk about these two attacks.
4: Yeah, I mean, the response to the Ro Khanna incident, I've found sort of grimly amusing because the critics are saying this was a publicity stunt. This was set up. This was rigged. They went somewhere that they weren't supposed to go. They didn't work with the Israeli embassy. The reality is, if you spend enough time in the West Bank, and by enough time, I mean a couple days, something like that is going to happen to you. It's an inevitability. And, just to put a fine point on that, I was actually in the village of Umm El-Khair in Masafer Yatta right before that incident happened. Ro Khanna and his delegation visited then. I saw him there, and the people there explained what's happening to them, which is basically their land is being stolen in real time. About an hour after Ro Khanna's team left, we were attacked in that village. So very violently by a group of settlers who live in an outpost right next door. So the irony is that had Ro Khanna not gotten back on that bus and, you know, gotten hijacked, he would have actually been present during an attack, an actual violent attack. And so, and then, you know, like you said, you know, this happens. The Palestinians there are violently attacked. Ro Khanna's bus is held up by settlers. 2 days later, again, there's this other brutal attack. And I think it's important to just, you know, reiterate what Adele said, which is that, you know, as journalists, especially as Westerners, like, we have a privilege of knowing that, frankly, the stakes of killing one of us are much higher than of killing a Palestinian. You know, that's why we go into these places to basically show the brutality and the violence of settlers. Like, if this is what they'll do to me, when this is what they'll do to a congressman, just imagine what they do to the Palestinians. In Umm El Khair, after I left, the attacks have just continued daily. Yesterday, they came in, the Israeli military came in and demolished a family home just because. And so, you know, the pervasiveness of the cruelty in the West Bank, in the occupied West Bank, by the state of Israel and by the settlers, which are backed by the state, is just so pervasive that I would frankly challenge anybody to go into the West Bank, go into places like Masafer Yatta or even, you know, Sinjil or these villages outside Ramallah and not face something like that. I mean, it's just impossible.
0: Jasper Nathaniel, I want to thank you for being with us. New York-based journalist covering Israel's occupation of the West Bank is Substack Infinite Jazz. And Jewish-Russian independent journalist Adele Shoko joining us from Ramallah, from the occupied West Bank. Coming up, the federal government's given the green light to a $111 billion mega-merger deal between Paramount Skydance and Warner Brothers Discovery. 12 state attorneys general, led by California, are suing to block the merger. We'll speak with California's Attorney General Rob Bonta back in 20 seconds.

0: Heads Held High by the New York City Palestinian Youth Choir. This is Democracy Now! I'm Amy Goodman. 12 Democratic-led states have sued to block Paramount Skydance's $111 billion acquisition of Warner Brothers Discovery. Paramount Skydance is run by David Ellison, whose father, Larry Ellison, is the billionaire founder of Oracle, a prominent ally and financial backer of President Trump. Under the proposed deal, CNN and CBS News, streaming services, HBO Max and Paramount, as well as film and television studios, would all be combined under a single entity controlled by the Ellisons. Meanwhile, the UK is weighing whether to take on the proposed merger between Paramount Skydance and Warner Brothers Discovery. Last month, the Justice Department's antitrust division said it saw no evidence that the media mega merger would harm consumers, writing instead the deal would, quote, increase competition across the media and entertainment ecosystem, unquote. Well, we're joined now by California's Attorney General Rob Bonta, a lead plaintiff in the lawsuit brought by the 12 attorneys general. Attorney General Bonta, thanks for joining us. Explain why you have sued.
1: Well, in short, we sued because this proposed merger breaks the law. It breaks century-old antitrust law. It's anti-competitive. It will raise prices. It will lower quality. It will lessen content. This is a proposed merger of two entertainment titans who have been competitors for years, and it will extinguish the competition between them when they merge and will have massive anti-competitive effects in a number of different markets. And so this is about affordability for everyday Americans who are already struggling to afford their lives, whether it be groceries or gas or healthcare or housing. And now their cable bills will go up and their satellite bills will go up, and it will be more expensive to experience a joy of life to go see a movie at the movie theater for a special occasion. So this is also going to lead to job loss and lower wages. So from job loss and lower wages to lower quality, choice, competition, higher prices, this is a bad deal for California and for Americans.
0: So explain the significance of what this means and also possibly the UK suing to prevent this merger. What it means to have CBS owned by Paramount and CNN and HBO all put together. President Trump has repeatedly attacked, to say the least, CNN. CBS's 60 Minutes is now being gutted with what the most recent fire, Scott Pelley.
1: Well, this is going to be a entertainment behemoth that will have under one roof multiple news channels, multiple streaming sources, channels, multiple the basic cable channels, multiple studios, film distributors, all with under one roof. And we've seen, sorry for the pun, we've seen this movie before when massive studios merge like Fox and Disney. It leads to lower quality, less output, less viewpoints. So let me talk about that for a second. You're going to have less viewpoints, less stories being told, fewer perspectives, less journalism.

0: that we don't know need to be told, things that we need to hear about that we don't yet know we need to hear about, that can inspire and inform and broaden our perspective about the world won't be told anymore. So from art to news, there will be less content and less diversity of perspectives.
1: And so, what exactly would be accomplished by your lawsuit?
0: Well, our lawsuit seeks to block the merger, pure and simple. We have a clean and clear and straightforward complaint that we filed in federal court that sets forth monopolistic outcome of this proposed merger, the anti-competitive impacts of this merger, and it asks for one remedy: block the merger, keep Paramount and Warner Brothers as separate companies.
1: And if you can talk about the open letter that was signed by hundreds, if not thousands, of producers, directors, actors. Of course, they also were calling on you, the attorney generals of New York and California and others, to take this on. I wanted, though, to talk to end with the Federal Communications Commission Chair, Brendan Carr, speaking in March at the Conservative Political Action Conference, or CPAC. In this clip, he boasts about Trump successfully defunding PBS NPR and the end of Stephen Colbert's Late Night Show.
2: President Trump took on the fake news media, and President Trump is winning. Look at the results so far. PBS defunded, NPR defunded, Joy Reid gone from MSNBC, Sleepy Eyes Chuck Todd gone, Jim Acosta gone, John Dickerson gone, Colbert is leaving, CBS is under new ownership, and soon enough, CNN is going to have new ownership as well. So we're not...
1: That's FCC Chair Brendan Carr. If you can end by talking about what's happening to the media in this country and the control by the Trump administration.
0: I mean, those comments are so outrageous. They speak for themselves. This idea that the federal government, our government, the people's government, is working overtime and bragging about it to shut down the free, independent press, to silence journalists from doing their job. Telling the news and doing investigative journalism and holding the powerful accountable is completely outrageous, antithetical to our democracy, anti-democratic and un-American. It is wrong in every way I can say it. And the fact that he's bragging about it, he's getting cheers, is dangerous and problematic. The federal government has completely retreated and abdicated from its role to enforce antitrust law, to prevent mergers.
1: We're going to have to leave it there.
0: The economy hurt everyday people. And that's why we're stepping in.
1: I have to leave it there, but I want to thank you for being with us, California Attorney General Rob Bonta. We'll link to your recent piece for Variety titled "Why I'm Suing to Block the Paramount Warner Brothers Merger." I'll be in Kansas City this weekend.

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1: So embajada translates in English to embassy. 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So when, you know,

0: before I opened the gallery, I was working with different galleries, which they would do art fairs. So I would travel with them, and so that idea came into mind. I said, oh, maybe I'm gonna open this gallery called Embajada, because we're gonna become like an embassy there. It takes artists from Puerto Rico and showcase them around, because there was no other galleries in Puerto Rico doing art fairs.
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4: And welcome to Bad at Sports. I am Ryan Peter Miller, and I am here day three at NADA with some special guest hosts and a special guest. Let's all introduce ourselves.
5: Hi, I'm Tom Sanford.
4: I remember you.
5: I remember you too, Ryan.
4: Oh, this is nice. It's a reunion on air. And then this guy is...
6: William Pauhida.
4: But we can call you Bill?
6: You can call me Bill.
4: All right. And we are joined today by the Embajada.
0: Yes.
4: Gallerist Christopher Rivera.
0: Yes.
4: I was getting
5: just
4: that
5: think
4: role.
5: Mariana Rivera.
0: Muy bien. Yes.
4: And we're going to talk about your artists that you're representing in the booth. I mean, you've brought multiple artists, but in the kind of the main front space.
0: Yes.
4: Taina Cruz.
0: That's correct.
4: All right. Let's just jump right into it.
0: Of course.
4: Tell us about Taina.
0: Yes. Well, Taina. He's an amazing artist, which born and raised in New York, in Harlem. Her mom is from the Black Harlem. Her dad is from Latino Harlem and the Bronx. So she's like a very unique mix growing up in the city in Harlem. I got to meet Taina for the first time when she applied to do an internship with us after graduating from MICA in Baltimore. You know, she's part Puerto Rican, so she had never been to Puerto Rico. So she applied to this grant to go to work for us and be an intern and get to know the scene. She got the grant, she went down there, and the whole time, you know, we get along. I took her around, I introduced her to people, but I never knew that she was such an amazing artist until she was gone. And one day, randomly, she posted on her Instagram an amazing painting. And I messaged her like, "Hey, Taina, who's the artist? It's my art." And I'm like, "What? Like, that's too good. Like, and this, can we make a show? And I wanna see more. And then maybe we can do a project or something." And I end up organically making her first exhibition on 2020 during pandemic. So she didn't attend her opening. Everything was through Zoom and video call. And so it was a selection of works. It's she works in multiple mediums. Painting being the most, the one that she does more. But in the exhibitions, we have from drawing to sculpture to video animation. And I'm very, very happy that after all those years, you know, that we keep working together in some minor projects, exhibitions. She moved to Chicago right after finishing her undergrad in MICA, and she lived there for like almost 2 years. And I would go and visit her also, you know, like to her studio. She had two different studios. And then she applied to grad school at Yale. I don't know if that's my right, good pronunciation.
5: You got it right, yeah.
0: I got it right this time think jail. It's prison. Like, one of them being my wife, you know. Like, she's like, "What? Manuela, in university." you know, my Puerto Rican accent, which I'm very proud of. And she graduated. You know, the whole time we've been in contact, and I've been also following her closely. And we applied to... You know, we originally, I'm going to be as transparent as I can. I applied to Art Basel, Miami, and we were waitlisted. It's the first time ever we apply. So, I mean, I guess that's a good thing if you get waitlisted. I mean, the best thing it would have been to get in. But anyway, so I decided to keep the presentation and bring it to NADA, you know, which I've been doing for almost 10 years now. Yeah.
7: I mean, maybe you could tell us a little bit about how Embajada started.
0: Yes, 100%. So Embajada translates in English to embassy. You know, embassy taking advantage in a funny way of our political status, because we're a colony, essentially, you know, and there's no Puerto Rican embassy. So when, you know, before I opened the gallery, I was working with different galleries, which they would do art fairs. So I would travel with them. And so that idea came into mind. I said, oh, maybe I'm going to open this gallery called Embajada, because we're going to become like an embassy that takes artists from Puerto Rico and showcase them around, because there was no other galleries in Puerto Rico doing art fairs. So in 2015, there was also a crisis of spaces in Puerto Rico. So the gallery started as an artist project, as an artist space, artist run project. You know, it wasn't our intentions to become like a legit gallery and making all this amount of fairs, but one thing took you to another. I'm an artist myself, Manuela, my wife, she's the co-founder also. And it was a very organic process, but here we are 10 years later, making tons of fairs. I don't know how, economically speaking. But it's been, you know, we're very lucky that we also work with amazing artists. And, you know, they have an institutional, some of them have already an institutional career. And we have the support of a lot of collectors in Puerto Rico as well, because of the fairs that we do. We have been able to cultivate new friends and supporters for the gallery and collectors. As well, we have met so many curators and museums that some of them support us in the way they can. So, yeah, that's pretty much how the gallery started. And we're turning 10 years in 10 years in November.
4: And what flavor of cake are you going to buy to celebrate that?
0: I mean, I think instead of doing a party when we turned 10, we did a small dinner, fundraising dinner, which is weird for a commercial gallery. But, you know, it was mostly so they could understand also, look, like the galleries make a huge sacrifice. So economically speaking, you know, so there was a bunch of collectors that came and supported us, but we didn't cut the cake. So there was no flavor. we only had I forgot the dessert that we had, but it wasn't a party. It was like it was a dinner to commemorate the 10 year, but also like a fundraising. But the actual party, I want to do it now in December, and also mix it with a Christmas party for our Puerto Rican community and supporters in the island. And so I don't know, maybe it will be like carrot cake or wedding cake.
4: Ooh, I like
0: wedding
4: carrot cake.
0: I have the mom of my best friend. She makes very good carrot cake. So yeah,
4: all right.
0: I didn't think about that. So yeah. Thank you.
4: I want that recipe off air.
0: Okay.
4: Yeah,
0: okay.
4: We won't out the recipe.
0: I'll give you the clue.
4: what is the gallery scene in Puerto Rico like?
0: What
4: is that environment?
0: Well, to be such a small island, I have to say that it's an amazing scene. Very, very powerful, like very energetic. For the amount of, you know, per capita, I will say that we have way more artists than a bunch of states. You know, I feel very secure saying that. And interesting enough, in the last year, there's been like a new rebirth of the scene. But the ones that are running the whole thing are artists. So like the most important spaces in Puerto Rico, I'm very honored to say that they're run by artists. They're not run by an individual looking just to make financial gains. So there's like a really interesting quasi combination of like cultural agents that wants to benefit the scene, but also artists that they're like, it's their passion, like myself, and I'm an artist. And what we do, I feel, is very necessary and important to the community and the scene to feed it, so we can keep growing as a community. But going back to the question, it's a very energetic scene because every week there's like 2, 3, 4 shows opening. And they also have this thing called Martes de Galería, where all the first Tuesday of night, all the galleries get, they're open until late. So it's very, very, very energetic and good, I would say. And like good quality works.
4: And so you said also you started as an artist project, not intending to be inherently a commercial space. How eagerly or reluctantly were you dragged from the one point to the other?
0: Well, honestly, I say this very funny that sometimes I think it works against me that I'm an artist running a gallery because I'm so passionate and sometimes I love conceptual art and it's, for me, that's the best, you know, the most fun art to put together. But it's also like commercially talking challenging. So I don't know still to this day how I make it or we make it between my wife and Manuela and I, but we've been lucky enough to make it work. But it's very challenging, I would have to say. But if it wasn't because of the support that I get from institutions or individuals that believe in what we do, I would not be able to do it. But I also think that I've been able to manage my, like how to keep a balance between, you know, like both ways of like running a gallery. So it doesn't feel like that you're going completely sell out, but also, and you keep being real, you know. And I think that's important. That makes every gallery unique in its own way.
7: Yeah, I mean, I'm really interested in like the balance that you've kind of struck with your program at the gallery. You know, I know you work with Claudia Pena Salinas,
0: yes,
7: a good mutual friend of ours.
4: Bill, we're going to get you to put your mic closer to your mouth.
7: Yeah, I'm going to try to get it right up here.
4: There it is.
7: You know, and Claudia's work is, you know, I think it's very conceptual. You know, it's research driven. It's, you know, very critical. It's kind of investigating modernism. And, you know, I think, you know, adding dimensions to our understanding of modernity and abstraction, you know, through her work. How would you describe like the balance of your program? You know, how much of it is it sort of conceptual work and how much might be, and I don't know what, you know, what is the opposite of, you know, conceptual work just for you?
4: Formal, maybe?
7: Yeah.
0: What I mean,
7: formally driven or
0: decoratively driven too.
4: Sure.
0: I mean, which happens a lot. Listen, Bill, like, when I really say, like, I don't know how, it's just because sometimes I truly believe in the organic ways of, and the flow, and that's how things been happening. But, like right now, I have Taina that is mostly painting you know, like, working with her in the presentation. But I mean, I consider her a conceptual artist, of course, where her ideas come first. But also I have artists like Claudia, they're like more research based, but also her sensibility comes from like a painterly background. And you can tell in the way that she makes the sculptures and how she chooses color or what pattern she's going to work with or what other reference she's going to make into the work. So I don't see difference sometimes because I start working in a very organic way with my artists. I mean, as any other gallerist, I fall in love with their art, and that's why I end up working with them. But also, they're my friends, you know, like they become friends. And for example, now I'm working with this very young self-taught artist, which is the very first time I work with a self-taught artist, and it's been amazing because I've been able to guide him too, and share my knowledge and my experience. And
7: is
0: and
7: he from the arts. Puerto Rico?
0: He's from Puerto Rico, born and raised. He just turned 24 years old. I presented a solo presentation of him at NARA New York. We did very well. Also, it's been overwhelmingly like people love his work. And that's how I felt too when I met, started working with him.
4: What's his name?
0: Yeah. Yes, his name is Joshua Nazario Lugo. Joshua Nazario Lugo. We're also doing another side exhibition with him during this week, our week in Miami. And he's very prolific, and he's someone that doesn't know about conceptual art or anything. I mean, maybe the term conceptual art, but he's very all about ideas, you know, and how he translates them into objects. So I think it's a, I think it's case to case, but end up the organic way of thinking is the one that ends up dictating how I'm going to run the gallery or the next artist that I'm going to work with or present.
4: And how did you find him?
0: Well, honestly, social media, but also...
4: That was going to be my guess.
0: Yes. But. I mean, also, like, he's in Puerto Rico, so there was other friends that already follow him, so I guess that's how he popped up on my account, and I immediately was like, oh, what is this? And I invited him to a group show that I created in New York in a gallery in Proxico. And from there, we started working, and it's been almost 2 years now, and we've done so many projects already. Also, interesting enough, which is very crazy, is that the Bad Bunny team, you know Bad Bunny?
7: The singer, we should talk about Bad Bunny.
0: He's been, like, they love his work. Like, they love his work, especially the creative director from Bad Bunny, that's Gian Antonio Olivares. He invited us to this car event in Puerto Rico because Joshua works a lot with like different like car culture, sports, and he invited us to make a booth during this car event, which I don't know anything about car culture. And now at that same time, we met this guy that invited us to do the same thing, but here in his showroom in Miami, and the car scene. They consider the cars like art objects, and I've been learning so much with Joshua, and because also he's passionate about cars, so it's another way of like expanding our presence and also cultivating new possible clients and collectors. But going back to the Bad Bunny effect, which is crazy, we also end up in the backstage area with him because of Joshua, because they love him so much. He made a recreation of the casita of Bad Bunny and gave it to him. And I met Bad Bunny. Pretty crazy. I mean, Josh and I, we still cannot believe how much we have done in this last year. But again, very organically, without pushing anything, it's just been happening.
7: Yeah, I mean, it's kind of crazy to, you know, is there a work that features Bad Bunny in the booth right now?
0: In the what, sorry?
7: Do you have a work about Bad Bunny?
0: Oh, in the booth.
7: Yeah.
0: In the booth, I do in the closet area.
7: Yeah.
0: In the closet area, I'm making like a selection of different artists that we worked and been working through the last years. And one of the paintings is a little portrait of Bad Bunny from 2022 from Chabeli Cifre. Chabeli is a Puerto Rican artist based in Berlin. She's an amazing, amazing artist and painter. And she had this portrait, and then I had it in the gallery. I was like, oh, I need to bring this now that he's on the cover of Art Forum.
7: Yeah.
0: Which is crazy.
7: Yeah, Manuela was telling me about that. It's just, it's amazing that Bad Bunny, you know, is going to perform at the Super Bowl halftime.
0: Yes.
7: You know, like mass appeal, Middle America, you know, there's a whole political charge to that. And he's on the cover of Art Forum.
0: You know,
7: it seems like rare that there's a cultural figure that can like be in both of those places, you know, sort of at once.
0: He was put in the cover because he's part of the top 10 picked by Carla Acevedo Yates. She used to be a creator at the MCA at Chicago. She's Puerto Rican as well and a dear friend, you know, and she was attending grad school. I was at Hunter, so we were really good friends. So it was a huge surprise for me when she was in the, they chose her to do that. Sorry, let me rephrase that. It's not a surprise for me that she's part of it because she's amazing, like brilliant mind. But what I was more mind blown is that Bad Bunny was the first Puerto Rican to be in the cover of Art Forum. None any other artists have been in the cover. Only Alori Calzadilla, but they're not Puerto Rican. They're just based in Puerto Rico. He's Cuban and she's American. So I think that's like an important thing, you know, this happening. The cultural shock that has been happening this year because of him in Puerto Rico is very amazing. very important.
4: I want to get back to talking about Taina.
0: Of course.
4: So can you describe so there are mostly paintings, but there is also this kind of major installation,
0: yes,
4: glass case with a bunch of variable objects in there. One of which is kinetic at the bottom.
0: Yes.
4: So can you describe for us kind of the nature of both of those types of work and what they're doing next to one another?
0: Of course. So Taina, when I started following her work, she's been always interested also in robotics and she does some programming as well and videos. This piece that you saw in the booth, it's like a cabinet of curiosities, no? The first form of showing art around. But it's her own cabinet of curiosities. And the way that we were talking about it is that it's like an opening into her brain. You know, it's like she sees this cabinet as a self-portrait. This piece was part of her thesis show at Yale. This is the only work that's, it's from the thesis. She didn't want to show any of the paintings. She wanted to keep the paintings.
4: And how recently did she graduate?
0: She graduated this year.
4: Okay.
0: The show was in May, I think.
4: Okay.
0: Oh, no. Actually, no. Earlier. It was in February, March, something like that. She was in the first group of graduates. And in a way, it's that she embraced both of her cultures and her roots from her mom and her dad. So when you start paying attention to the little objects, they relate to different backgrounds. You know, like for example, the creature that is moving, the kinetic, the robot that has like a carrot and it's made out of cotton.
4: Okay.
0: So you know, that's like, you know, like going back into her history, her mom and her roots, and then the other one, there's like a Native American Taino figure because making a tribute to her indigenous roots from her father that is from Puerto Rico, and so on. Like this, like when you go into there's like three black angels and sitting in a shoe that she put grass into it. There's also, she's very interested in how we're looking into nature and the future. So it's that this combination of like nature and the robot is also like her like comment on like natural disasters or like how nature takes over, which she's done also installations. She does installations. She has discussed these topics in a more like wide way, in her larger way in her installations. So yeah, I would say like that. It's like a peek. We're peeking into her brain through this work, which I feel is amazing and also very like storytelling. You know, like it has that light. It looks like it was from a wrecked ship or something like that. So it's very like fantasy comes into play a lot, surreal, you know, kind of surreal to some degree. Because if you look at the paintings, it's like they're self-referential in a way. She sees herself as, you know, the other, like different than the other, like how people perceive you as a black Latina person and in a big city, you know, like growing up in the city as a young black Latina woman from Harlem. So, but also all the history or stories of fantasy that go around the city of New York.
7: Yeah,
0: come into play a lot. Yeah,
7: comes into play. I mean, maybe let me know if I'm remembering this correctly, but there's a painting, and I don't know if it's self-portrait, but she's green.
0: Yes.
7: Like elf ears.
0: Yes,
7: you know,
0: with the elf
7: that
0: ears.
7: Sense of like feeling how you would be seen as different or other, you know, that becomes very clear in that work.
0: Yes.
7: You know? I mean, the thing that stands out with the booth for me, I mean, the sculpture is, we were joking about this last night, that like, there are like four sculptures in Nada. And, you know, I think Taina is probably one of the strongest, you know, and I was really interested. It's what totally engaged me first, you know, and then I'm like, okay, I can deal with the paintings. But, you know, I think the sculpture really stood out.
0: Yes.
7: And I think I'd be very curious to see what would happen if she did a whole installation, you know, thinking through that way of working. The paintings are great, don't get me wrong.
0: But, no,
7: you know, like that sculpture is, you know, it's something kind of special within the fair.
0: Yeah, and I think it's different too, you know, like when I saw it at the thesis show, I was like, wow, this work is so good. And I have to say also that it changed a little bit from the thesis originally. In the thesis had some books, but they were like from Taino culture, like archaeological. But the problem was like they were from the library, so she had to return them. I was like, Taino, but who cares? You should just make copies of them or something. But that it changed a little bit in that way. But I was like, we need to bring this work. It's like so it speaks in a such a larger way from your practice. Because of course the paintings are amazing, but it's what you're saying. And this one you can really grasp her brain, I feel like, when you pay attention to every little object that is on that cabin.
4: But you said she does also do larger installations. Yes. Or she has done. So what do those look like?
0: Well, I mean, I would say more in a experimental way. They also like combine nature and like dystopia, like all these topics that we're living right now in the 2025 global warming. But also, I think they have to do a lot with the idea of creating an alternative parallel world. Because if you look at the paintings, they're like New York City, but with these weird creatures, you know, that they're self-referential. So the installations pretty much, they're like that. You know, like, for example, that she did one during her thesis where she had like a blue tarp and then you were going under and there was like a lot of nature, but fabricated nature, you know, like manufactured nature, like prints of leaves. So it's like we're entering this new era where like we're starting to live with an alternative nature, like the plants, the fake plants inside your home to feel more closer to nature. So I don't know, like she's like a whole world, you know, her mind. So, and she's only 28. So I can't wait to just keep working with her.
4: What you might've said, but now that she's graduated, where is she basing herself?
0: She's at the moment, she stay at New Haven for now. She found like a good studio and like that she didn't have to rush to go back into the big city. Also, you know how it is, expensive, etc. So she's taking the time also for also upcoming exhibitions that she has. So she's making work and trying to focus postgraduate life, which is, you know, it's kind of weird sometimes until you find your rhythm.
4: And even when you find your rhythm, it's weird.
0: Yeah. I know. I mean, I can still believe that it's been so long since I graduated. So I cannot believe. I mean, I cannot imagine what is going through her brain now, too. You know, like what to do next, where you're going to move, etc.
4: Well, I can tell you where we're going to move. We're going to move to our sponsors for just a second. And we're going to identify that we are Bad at Sports, and you are listening to 105.5 FM Lumpen Radio, WLPN Chicago.
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9: 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A collaboration with Jepson's and Maria's Packaged Goods and Community Bar, Malort Spritz is made with hibiscus, grapefruit, lime, and Jepson's Malort liquor straight from the source. More information about Malort Spritz and all other Mars products is at mars.beer. Mars Community Brewing is a proud partner of Lumpen Radio. 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
4: mirar. And we are back. Bad at Sports, NADA 2025. Just before the break, we were talking about Taina. We also want to address the fact that you are a maker in your own right, and that's how your gallery started as a like a artist run
0: Project.
12: Yeah. Yep. So can you tell us a little bit about how your, what your practice is, and maybe even like how that informed kind of the way that you're moving your gallery?
0: Of course. I'm an artist myself. I studied in Puerto Rico my undergrad in printmaking and education. Then I spent some years in Puerto Rico. I work in two museums. That's when my art handling experience started. And then I applied to Hunter College, and I attended from 2009 to 2012. And I did like a master in combined media. In 2015, when I opened the gallery, I decided there was an extension also of my practice. You know, that's why the name of the gallery, Embajada, you know, it's like a political statement. And it's also like a conceptual idea of like having an embassy, but it's not an embassy. And then, you know, like I fully dedicated myself to run the gallery and start working with the artists. About when we're gonna turn 10 years, I was like, man, I need to make art. Like, there was something in me that I was like,
12: had it paused out that whole time?
0: Actually, I'm actually gonna tell you exactly how it started. It was during pandemic.
12: Yeah.
0: Like everybody else, you know, we started having like a existential crisis because we see everybody dying and I have friends dying. And you know, I was like, and so everything started with a self-portrait. You know, I've been always drawing since a kid. And that's my main medium is drawing and painting. And I started making myself an amazing, you know, I was like, if I die, I want to leave like a really badass portrait of me. And so that's what I did. I started this drawing of myself. And then a friend invited me to a group show. And that's, you know, like next thing that I know, Rachel Offner invites me to actually years before the pandemic, 2-3 years before the pandemic, Rachel Offner invited me to create an exhibition, and I created that exhibition, and that's where I met Rebecca Chosik, that she was the director then. And I remember pandemic hit, and then I started making some exhibitions inside my house. And one of those exhibitions, Rebecca, the director from Rachel Offner, she came to see it because actually it was from Claudia Peña, I think, when that she came to see it to the house. And I have a few drawings around, including that self-portrait that I'm talking about. I had it laying down. And she went to see Claudia's exhibition, but then she noted there was some, and whose artist is this? Oh, it's my drawing. Said, oh, you're an artist? What the hell? Like, you're such a good artist. Blah, blah. And I'm like, yeah. You know, like, I'm just doing it, you know, like, I explained to her, I said, listen, I need to make myself a good drawing because a self-portrait, you know, in case I die, you know. And she was, oh my God, I want to make you a show. You'll see, we're going to do a show. And then, and I was like, yeah, whatever. Like, you know, because there's something that when you're a dealer, you know, it's kind of rare to be an artist too, but in the last year, it's been, I think, more and more normal. And you have for example, one of them, like John Rippenhoff from Green Gallery, he's an amazing artist and amazing gallerist as well. And there's other examples, but I mean, I mentioned him because he's a good friend. But he's also like an inspiration on how to coexist with those two lives and two hats. So I didn't believe that show was going to happen until Rebecca was like, okay, like it's happening, like, get ready. And I said, okay. And then it happened at Rachel Offner, my first solo show in New York. At Rachel Offner, the same spot where I created a show. You know, I used to attend Rachel Offner as a student, and I was always, oh, I want a show here. And then years later, after opening my gallery and everything, it happened. On the second floor, I had an amazing exhibition. They were able to place most of my works. So I was very happy, and I was okay, I have to keep going. But it's also like, sorry, Bill, why are you waiting?
7: Yeah, no, I was going to say, I mean, it expanded beyond self-portraiture, right?
0: Yes.
7: Like, can you tell us a little bit more about, you know, who you were painting and drawing?
0: Yes.
7: Or that combination of drawing and painting and installation too.
0: Yes.
7: I remember it, you know, it sort of addressed the whole space.
0: Yes. Well, that's something that I think that's why my installations in the gallery are I'm very conscious about everything, about lighting, about how you display the work. Because for me, it's about having an experience. And so for this exhibition, I was okay. It's my first exhibition in New York. And my family has been having a long relationship with New York, living between New York and Puerto Rico. My dad was born in the Bronx, but I was born in Puerto Rico. And when I moved to New York, I lived with my grandmother while I was a hunter. She lived in the projects next to Lincoln Center. And it was perfect because I would take a bus that would drop me off right in front of Hunter College, in the main campus. So, in a way, it was very about my relationship with New York and my family that I had a relationship with New York. And it was also like a tribute to them. You know, I made a portrait of my grandmother or my grandfather. My grandfather was a janitor for many years in a metropolitan hospital. He would work 2-3 shifts. He was a workaholic. I learned so much about like having respect for your job and doing things right. So I wanted to create like a tribute for them. Also, other portraits are from my mom, my grandparents. They got married in New York, so I made a portrait of them from their after party. So it's more thinking about that, about this long-term relationship with New York. And also some of the portraits were like, portraits were like in a meditative position, like floating in the water, my favorite beach in Puerto Rico. And so they're very self-referential, I would say. Also playing with a lot with the textures and the wood grain, which because, you know, my background as a printmaker. But in the way that I produce art, it's just as the way that I described earlier about how I run the gallery, it's very organic, you know. One thing takes me to another without me planning. In the most recent exhibition that I had, it was this year, the solo exhibition was this year, in a small museum in Puerto Rico. It's called the Saints Museum in Puerto Rico.
7: Is it in San Juan?
0: It's in Santurce. It's a museum dedicated to preserve the history and collect the first sculptures from the first Puerto Rican sculptures, you know, made by Puerto Ricans. It was like these saints, these wood saints. It's a tradition that we came from the Catholic tradition, you know. So they have sculptures there since the 1800s, but they have a small exhibition gallery space, and the director, you know, she was like, listen, Christopher, I've been following you. You've been active. You wanna do something in this space? And I know you're a great, you know, you're a good artist. And I was like, let me think about an idea. So I propose, you know, I when I make art, I make it about the things that I can relate to or they surround me. So I made it about my dog. So I made a whole collection of.
12: And what's your dog's name?
0: Yeah, my dog's name is Junti. That is short for Adjuntas. That is the town in Puerto Rico where I got him from.
12: And what kind of dog is it?
0: Yeah, it's a... Well, if you ask me in Prospect Park in the middle of the day and you're too fancy for me, I will tell you it's a Puerto Rican Terrier. but in reality, it's a mud from Puerto Rico, from the mountain. But he has a lot of character. He lives between Puerto Rico and New York with me. So all the portraits were small scale, you know, referencing those saints as well. The ones that they wouldn't send because it's a Saints Museum, but they're all portraits of my dog sleeping, because in a way he's very, you know, I sleep with him all the time, so it's the first thing I see and the last thing I see before I go to sleep. And I wanted to, like, in a way they're like very like saint wise, you know. It's like his eyes closed and, you know, he's very calm, and so it was like a playful, you know. So, and also there was a word play, you know, like Sato is how you call a mud in Spanish. And Santo is like saint. So I was like, I made it Sato, Santo, Santo, Sato. So it's like saint, mud saint.
12: Mm-hmm.
0: So I was playing with those characters. Also like this idea of like how your dog becomes your mini god. You know, like, you know, I mean, I'm not a crazy dog person.
12: But
0: you know, like not like the crazy cat lady. You know, like, but I guess I am a cat lady, but a dog person. But yeah, that like people love the exhibition, and funny enough, I was part of an auction benefit auction for Sugar Hill Museum and in New York. And man, I forgot the name, but who's the artist that takes the photographs from the dogs?
12: Oh, Wegman?
0: Yeah, Wegman. So I had a portrait and a Wegman photograph in the top. So I was like, oh my God, what an honor. You know, like my dog is living with Wegman.
12: this is a small sidebar, but like, yes. What is the dog culture in Puerto Rico? Because like, as I've traveled down through Panama and Costa Rica, and the dog culture there is quite different than dog culture in the United States. And I'm just curious, like, does it feel the same in the mainland states as it does in Puerto Rico, or is there a dramatic difference in dog culture there?
0: No, I would say it's very similar to New York, the very dog friendly places. And also interesting enough, you know, like also there's a lot of rescue groups that they rescue dogs and they bring them into US. So I've been in Prospect Park, you know, I live between Puerto Rico and New York. So when I go to Prospect Park, sometimes it's interesting that I say, like, oh my God, a dog looks like Junty. And it's like, it's a Puerto Rican dog because they fly them here, you know? So I would say there's tons of dog lovers in Puerto Rico and it's a very, very pro dog. Pro dog?
12: Pro dog, yeah, sure. Pro dog.
0: Pro doggies, yeah. Yeah, so it's a pro doggies environment. Of course, sometimes you have people that don't care for dogs, but that's like everywhere else.
12: Sure. Yeah. Yeah, I guess like my experience there was specifically in Costa Rica was that they were like yard dogs, right? And they just always lived outside. And they were super friendly when we would come around and like all of my students and myself were just anxious to pet the dogs. And then like my guide was like, we don't pet those dogs. And I was like, oh, okay. And then even further, like cats were just totally, we couldn't even talk about cats.
0: Oh, wow.
12: Yeah.
0: Well, in Puerto Rico, there's tons of cats. You know, where the gallery is located is the neighborhood's called Ato Rey. And Manuela, that you met my wife, she called it Gato Rey. So it's like tons of cats. I'm allergic to them, unfortunately, but I had cats growing up. My mom has cats. I'm a pet lover. You know, I have birds also.
12: Oh.
0: In that show from Rachel Offner, actually, I had some porches of my birds.
12: Yeah. Is that a whole other series?
0: No, there was just two or three drawings. Okay. One of those self-porches of myself is with one of the birds in the house.
12: What kind of bird?
0: Budgies, okay. which I took from my grandparents when my grandmother died, because my aunts were like, we're going to open the window, let him go.
12: Well, what is the lifespan of a budgie? Cause
0: it's kind of tragic what I'm going to say, but I started with two, you know, the mom and I mean, my Maria and Jose, and then they have babies, you know, during pandemic. So we had a whole baby situation of the pandemic. We had that experience, and then now there's only one left.
12: Okay.
0: So yeah, their span of life is maybe like up to almost 9 years.
12: Okay, that's reasonable. I had former professors who had parrots, and the idea of having an animal that is possibly going to outlive you seems wild to me.
0: Well, the parrots, it can live very long.
12: Yeah.
0: But these budgies, you know, they don't also there were some accidents in the, you know, actually my dog bit one of them. That's how I unfortunately killed him. It's very tragic. But
12: Was that the new generation or the first generation?
0: Oh my God. That was I don't remember. I think it was the first generation.
12: Okay.
0: I mean, I'm not gonna get sad, but it was.
12: Oh, we can change the subject.
0: He killed my freaking dog. killed my favorite bird. He will land on my finger. Oh. It's the one that I draw on my head.
12: Imagine. That's got to be a tough moment to that conflict of your love for your dog and then to see your dog be a.
0: But they don't know, you know.
12: Yeah, that's absolutely.
0: How I see it, but it was tragic, you know. It was very tragic. So now we only have one bird, you know, like, and we one of our neighbors. Take care of her, you know, we give her a kiss, she has to feed her every day. But we had them wild running, like flying around the house, and I'm a pet lover. Like I think I would have, if I had the time and the money, I would have even more dogs and pets.
12: Just a full rescue.
0: Yeah. Why not?
12: Yeah. I'm curious, so in that 10-year span from starting the gallery to when you painted your portrait,
0: yeah,
12: was it just nothing that you were making, or were you maintaining some sort of just like, you know, no, for yourself practice? Yeah.
0: Honestly, because I work so hard for the gallery,
12: yeah,
0: that I do all the art handling, I do all the exhibition designs, all the the planning, you know, I go to these fairs. It takes a lot of energy, you know, and honestly, to work with artists, each artist is a different mind, it's a different world, different necessities. So I said, if I wanted the gallery to succeed and be able to, I cannot be living both until one or the other runs well. So sure. I decided to do it with the gallery because it was starting to get traction, and I will see it as an extension, and I still see it as an extension of my practice.
12: Absolutely.
0: Yeah, because I collaborate with the artists, you know, like designing, et cetera, that we're going to do, and I give them idea, so it's a constant collaboration with my artists. So I see it as I'm making art, but yeah, definitely. I mean, nothing from my personal art, but I was active doing the gallery, so I think I never stopped making art.
12: Sure. And so you're physically collaborating with the artist as a painter now? Is that when you say collaborating, are you talking about strictly as a gallerist?
0: No, as a gallerist and thinking through the ideas or what works better for the exhibition, or let's put, you know, like, why we don't paint this wall, blah, blah, blah.
12: Sure.
0: And light this like this, or why we don't, you know. Just giving random examples, but you know, think it through, because a lot of artists, sometimes they're just so focused in their object and they don't think about what I was talking earlier about, how I think about lighting or how to create an experience for the visitor.
12: Right.
0: Yeah. So I think that's an extension of my practice.
12: Oh yeah, absolutely. So I mean, what's changed then, as you have now brought both forms of your practice to full force, right? Like you're still running the gallery, you're still doing all the fairs. I'm guessing you're still doing a lot of the art handling and the design, but now you've got a robust painting practice as well. So like, did anything give, or did you just double your amount of hours in life? Like, well, and if you did, like,
0: how can I get that magic power? When I opened the gallery in 2015, I was working full time for Marlboro Gallery in New York, in Chelsea. So I didn't have that much time because I had a 40 plus hour job to take care of and the gallery. So that's when I decided, okay, I have to do the galleries, but you know, I don't have time. So now I only do the gallery and my practice. So in a way it's that I divided. Also, I don't have a studio. I'm like a gypsy artist. I mean, this is my personal way of thinking, but I think sometimes you don't really need a studio if you want to make art.
12: Sure.
0: So I travel with my plants. The materials that I need, I have them here in my apartment where I'm staying. If I get up early enough, I can draw maybe half an hour, and that's very organic. And unless I have a deadline, very rigorous deadline that I have to, okay, maybe I need a space to focus, or it's the only way I will have a studio. But that's, they coexist.
12: What type of paint are your paintings?
0: Well, for the last presentation that I did recently from my work, that was at the Armory Show with my gallery, which was a family art gallery. It was a series of drawing and acrylic over wood panels.
12: Okay.
0: That I've been using now for a few years. I guess it's my approach of my printmaking background. That's what I'm so driven towards, the wood panel. So one of the pictures that I did for the Armory, it was this image from a photograph that I found from this Puerto Rican painter in the 1800s hanging out with the Impressionists in Paris. His name was Francisco Oyer. So imagine, it's like this Puerto Rican from in the 1800s going to Paris to hang out with Manet and Pizarro. And what is funny, in the reason I did this drawing, it was a tribute to Francisco Oyer, because I see myself like that, you know, like moving from Puerto Rico to New York to be with, you know, within the scene. So he was doing the same, but in the 1800s. But also the main reason I did this piece is because there's not a real recognition of his presence within this painter. And it's because he was a Latino person, you know, so.
12: How long was he in Europe?
0: In Europe, he was from around like maybe like 15, 20 years.
12: Okay.
0: And then he moved back to Puerto Rico and he has masterpieces there. But again, what is crazy for me is that he was hanging out with the scene in Paris pre-internet, pre-phone. And he was, how did he knew them? You know, it's like, I mean, I guess by then they didn't know that they were going to have the impact in history that they have now, but
7: yeah. Yeah, I mean, it seems connected to this idea of like, you know, global modernism or trying to, you know, add to the history as we understand it, including artists that were sort of maybe left out of,
0: yeah,
7: you know, that conversation. So, I mean, that sounds like you're bringing someone, you know, forward with your own practice, you know, in that work. I guess, you know, I mean, we know each other through Hunter.
0: Yes.
7: Because you overlapped with my wife, Kristen. I'm a little bit curious if you could talk just a little bit about, like, that sense of community of artists that you met through Hunter. You know, you ended up working with Claudia. You know, is there, you feel like there are other artists from the community that you're connected to still?
0: I, for example, another artist that I still include in some of my shows, Irgin Sena. He's an Albanian artist and my best friend during school. But yeah, Hunter College, I will never change to go to any other school for my master. I mean, I'm sorry, I don't know where you attended.
12: We don't need to talk about it.
0: But I mean, Hunter was my first pick. I mean, also it was my first pick because my grandmother was in New York. I wanted to live in New York. Also was the most affordable school from, you know, like it's Hunter College. And I didn't know about this community since. Also, I was part of the last class that graduated from 41st Street Studios, yeah, which they were the best studios. Now they're in Cannon Street. But like, I still, you know, like something that I'm very proud of is that a lot of the artists that graduated with me, they're still very active in making art, and some of them have amazing careers, you know, like Claudia or Guadalupe Maravilla, yeah, like, or Wyatt Ken, or among many other that they
7: Alejandro.
0: Have. Alejandro. Amazing. Yeah, and we can keep mentioning, like, Hunter is a great, great school, and I think that the community factor is an, because it's, at the end of the day, it's a public school, so you have to do a lot of these things yourself, you know, it's not versus other private schools that they help you. And I think also it's a school that prepares you for the real world, in the sense that, you know, we were located in New York, you know, so close to Chelsea. So while, you know, I had the advantages of having these gigs in Chelsea, then go back to study. So, and I wasn't the only one. Like, a lot of my colleagues were doing the same. And to this day, I'm still very close with a lot of Hunter people.
7: Yeah, it's a great extended community.
0: Yes.
12: We have only a little bit of time left, and I did actually want to get a little bit deeper into Taina's paintings, just like on the very end here.
0: Yes.
12: Because I find them to be like, I'm also a painter, like I definitely see like the skill, the painterliness, the facility with brush and medium. But they're also something like really uncanny kind of haunting that's going on with them. Like, can you talk about the tone of those paintings? Because they're powerful, but they're also like, and I think they're like deceptively simple. Like, you know, like they have kind of a singular impact from a distance. And then I got up close and I was like, oh, there's a lot more going on here.
0: Yeah. Well, you know, like I'm still honestly digesting this new body of work. Like, I picked it up literally a week ago, like 2 weeks ago. So I haven't lived that long,
12: sure,
0: other than these days. But since I met Taina, her work has been always very impactful, very obscure in the best way possible, because it's not that they're like terrifying, it's that there's a mystery behind it that you can, when you see the whole body of work and maybe the cabinet, and you're like, oh, there's something there. And that's when I mentioned about this parallel world that she, alternative world that she creates, because at the end of the day, they're self-portraits, or they're like, maybe not self-portraits in a directly, you know, direct way, but

0: context of the whole fair. Like, I can walk through that fair, and there's a lot of paintings that feel sort of comfortable, safe, but there are these notes, and I think Taina's work is sort of included in this, where there's just that edge of maybe like violence or conflict or the outside world, you know, that maybe doesn't feel as safe right now.
1: Yeah.
0: You know, the political tensions with our terrible administration, you know, and what makes Bad Bunny's appearance at the Super Bowl going to make it a sort of highly politicized event, you know. And I think that was something I responded to in the work, and particularly the image we have
1: Yeah.
0: on the exhibition card. I mean, it's terrifying.
1: It is
0: I mean, I'm looking at
1: terrifying.
0: that, and it's, you know, there's a little bit of like Get Out. There's a little bit of, you know, this sense of, it's just not comfortable in a way that I think it's good, you know. It puts you on an edge.
1: But at the same time, it's beautiful.
0: Yeah.
1: And it's so, you know, with such a softness and such a, you know, way of making things that they could be the most awful image, but it's so beautifully painted that, you know, that cancels the other thing. But I'm very, very happy for Tiny. I'm honored to be working with her.
0: Was she here for the fair?
1: Yeah, she was here
0: Okay.
1: for a short time. She's actually going to the airport now because she's about to have some very important exhibitions, and she feels that she's behind it. So, because I cannot work here. I have too much distraction. I have to go.
0: Absolutely.
1: Yeah.
2: Well, Christopher, we are at the end of our time, and I just want to say thank you so much. This has been a fabulous conversation.
1: Thank you. Thank you for
0: Thank
1: your time
0: you.
1: and the
2: Yeah,
1: invitation.
2: if people want to find out more about your gallery, where would they find you?
1: Well, they can find me through Instagram is the easiest. It's like embajada, like EMB as a boy, AJADADA. Embajada. Embajada is embassy, but then I add the dada
2: Dada.
1: to become part of the, you know, our history.
2: Fabulous.
1: But no, thank you so much. And maybe, I don't know, maybe you guys should come to Puerto Rico and do
2: Oh,
1: like
2: that would be. Yeah, we
0: talked about
1: Bada
0: that.
1: Sports Spanish version. I'll help you guys
2: That'd be fabulous.
1: from
2: Thank
1: the
2: you.
1: beach.
2: Thank you very much.
1: Thank you.
0: Thank you,
1: Thank
0: Christopher.
1: you.

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1: And you, dear listener, we love to thank you. 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
2: And since he won't do it himself, let's thank Duncan McKenzie.

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1: 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More information is at mars.beer. That's M-A-R-Z.beer. What's Mars is yours.

0: 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More information about Mars's entire line is at mars.beer. 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What's Mars is yours.
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1: Moms, how much longer? 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
4: Bro, I swear, every week, it's the yaoi, it's the boy love. All you do is talk about boys kissing.
3: Whoa, what the heck is going on? What do you mean
1: participator? Shh, I want to listen to this.
4: Words in my mouth. We always reply with that one emoji. What's that supposed to mean?
5: That emoji? Oh, you mean my favorite one, the Empress.
4: Get out, bro. I swear, man, if it isn't that Akechi and Joker, it's that Ghetto and Gojo. Bro, I swear, you got that one person in your room. Get out, bro.
5: Man, whatever. Get my way, then.
4: Anyways, after that brief distraction, let's get back to our regularly scheduled program. This is What's Up on WLPNOP Chicago, 105.5 FM Lumpin' Radio, where we do not discuss yaoi, but we do discuss youth-related topics from the youth themselves.
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3: 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And today, we're kicking off this season with our first episode, If I Can't Dance, Entonces It's Not Mi Revolución. The What's Up team went on a quest to the Museum of Contemporary Art, MCA, where we decided to explore the exhibits, so we will be sharing our raw thoughts, sentiments, and the C word. Criticisms. Stay tuned as we will be dissecting the feature exhibit at the MCA, which touches on dancehall and a lot of reggaeton, among other exhibitions such as Kenzie Shokava and more. So strap on y que comience el perreo!

Hello everyone! I got the chance to go to the Museum of Contemporary Art and I wanted to tell you my overall experience about it. Honestly, to start this off, I wish I could have been writing down some notes because there was a lot to see at the exhibition. We went to

a specific exhibition called Dancing the Revolution from Dance Hall to Reggaeton. I first thought that the room would be small, but it was huge. What sucks is that there is so much to see that I couldn't get to all of it in the 1 hour that we were there. You always have to take your time with exhibitions this big. There were so many different forms of art, from photographs and videos to printed material and music, that every section felt like it had its own story to tell. I am 100% sure that I was stuck in one of them for 30 minutes, which was half of the time I was there. One thing that surprised me the most was how interactive the exhibitions felt. Instead of simply looking at artwork on the walls, I felt like I was learning about the history behind different music genres and the people who created them. Every display had a story to tell, and it made me appreciate how dance and music can bring communities together while also expressing struggles, celebrations, and identity. The first thing that caught my attention was a flyer called Quarantine, which is a printed space for creative work produced during the COVID-19 pandemic. There was one specific flyer that said, "On the other side of this sheet of paper, you can see extensive documentation of all the times in American history that white police officers have taken to the streets in protest because one of their fellow officers murdered a black person." And the back of the sheet was blank. This made Quarantine so important. They created a space for dozens of people to talk about their experience of racism and police intimidation. Quarantine was a reminder of what we have and the potential for what we do with these resources. I also liked how this exhibit encouraged people to think critically instead of just observing. The artists used simple but powerful ideas to make visitors reflect on topics that are still relevant today. It reminded me that art is not always meant to make people comfortable. Sometimes it exists just to start conversations, challenge opinions, and bring attention to issues that many people experience every day. Moving on to another piece of art that caught my attention at the exhibition from Dance Hall to Reggaeton, which was the Dominican sound system. When I first saw the photograph of a minivan with so many speakers attached to the roof or lining, I got hit with a wave of nostalgia of my childhood. Seeing my neighbor also having the exact same sound system as the one in photographs, even though it wasn't as big as the one in the photo, I thought it was the coolest thing I ever saw as a child. I remember playing outside in the summer and laying down in the grass and feeling the insane vibration on the ground because of the bass. I remember this song as well. It was Hoja en Blanco by Mochi y Alexandra. From an article by the New York Times, Dominican car audio culture is notorious in New York. It is the sound of bachata, dembow, merengue, típico, infiltrating every crevice of the city on the weekends until the cops tried to shut the music down, and an after-hours game of cat and mouse commences. It is a secret world of pleasure and protest. Reading that quote made me appreciate the photographs even more because these sound systems represent culture, identity, and community. Before visiting the museum, I only connected these speakers to memories from my childhood and the fun of hearing music throughout my neighborhood. After learning more about them, I realized they also tell a story about Dominican culture and how music can bring people together while also becoming a form of expression. It made me think about how something that seems ordinary to one person can carry deep meaning for someone else. This part of the exhibition felt more personal to me because it reminded me of where I grew up and the people around me. It was interesting to see something that I considered a normal part of my neighborhood being displayed in a museum. It made me realize that everyday traditions, music, and community experiences are all part of culture and deserve to be preserved and shared with others. I think that connection made this exhibit one of the most memorable parts of my visit.
Overall, I really enjoyed my experience at the Museum of Contemporary Art. Even though I only had an hour to explore the exhibition, I learned a lot and left wanting to come back to see everything I missed. I liked how the exhibition connected art, history, and music and social issues all in one place. It was an experience that was both educational and personal, and I'm glad I had the opportunity to visit.

0: You like what you heard? Stick around for a segment. Hey everyone, you're listening to
1: B
0: and Caro.
2: Today in our segment, we will be doing an exhibition review where we will be dissecting the dancing revolution from dance hall to reggaeton exhibit on show from April 14, 2026 through September 20, 2026. And we'll be keeping it real with you all. I'll be asking B, my co-host, for her thoughts as they have an extensive background in art history and, may I mention, aspiring DJ. We will be getting into the nitty-gritty. We will also focus on certain pieces and themes, but disclaimer, we won't be covering everything since we don't have enough time to do that. And we'll be talking about the pieces that caught our attention since the show is on a feature exhibition occupying the entire fourth floor at the MCA at the moment. So B, what were your first impressions?
1: So, our first impressions, I really enjoyed the part of the exhibit that focused on dance hall as a cultural and musical movement that came out of Jamaica in the 70s, showing how the sound systems and dance hall parties were essential to the culture. And it was also really exciting to see the mixture of different mediums in one space. For example, from paintings to mixed media, installation, video, and photography. And it was also cool to see the element of sound and how audio was used in conjunction with the visuals. Despite these positives, I also do have some critiques. What did you think of the exhibit, Caro?
2: Well, thank you so much for your thoughts, B. My thoughts on the exhibit was that it was very interesting, as you stated, because it explores how dancehall music evolved and how it came to be, as you stated. Things that I would have loved to seen is more woman representation. But I will say that this exhibit was successful for me as it highlights how political climates and social constructs impact how one expresses themselves. In addition, music and dance can be used as a form of protest and help create a safe space. It was good as an introduction to these topics for the public, but I believe it could have had more depth as it attempted to address many topics, and I would say se quedó como el perro de las dos tortas.
1: Yeah, I agree. I also noticed that there was a lack of women representation. Also, to your point, dance halls as social and political places was really interesting to see it be represented and how it's a place where people are able to free their bodies, connect with each other, and feel the rhythms, and how there are conservative tendencies and corrupt government censoring and stigmatizing of these genres, and how the existence and evolution of these genres are ways of combating that. As someone interested in curating an exhibition design, I took a lot of notes throughout the exhibition, and that's one of the notes I took as well. And it kind of felt like they put a lot of concepts and themes on their plate. For example, they used one gallery room to speak to both Puerto Rican pride and perreo, but also about queerness and the aspect of sexuality. So that section kind of felt short to me. It kind of felt like an afterthought that could have been explored further. It would have been more empowering to go more in depth on the element of gender and sexuality in dance hall. According to the video at the beginning of the exhibit, I remember them mentioning how dance hall allowed for more women to hold the microphone, aka dance hall queens, thus spotlighting women and honoring them. It celebrated them as erotic, powerful, and owning their sexuality. And so I did really enjoy the video piece, The Duddy Gal Show, which was commissioned specifically for this show by Aida Bruyere. It invited the viewer to put on headphones and tune into a fictional morning show that spotlights dance hall queens in a humorous and playful way. The TV playing the video is set against a bright green, yellow, and orange background with big lettering reading The Duddy Gal Show, with a logo of a heart as a globe with rings. It stages three major figures of the French dance hall scene. The dance hall queens emerged in 1980s Jamaica at a time when dance hall was considered violent, vulgar, and misogynistic. Yeah, the dance hall queen is a femme performer who is crowned in competitive events, judged on her unique dance moves, fashion, and stage presence.
2: And I didn't realize that dance hall queens helped lay the foundation for dance moves that continue to influence dance culture today. And although there are many styles and dance moves, it was very interesting to learn how these dances moves are centered on the hips, continuing a centuries-long tradition of Black Atlantic performance practices related to fertility rituals. Another aspect of dancehall culture that was really captivating was the dancehall posters and hand-painted lettering. Because as a graphic designer, I've mostly worked with designers who favor Swiss modernism and today's clean minimalist aesthetic. And there's nothing wrong with that. But I will say, because of that, it's always refreshing to see work that embraces a DIY approach or even maximalist approach, as it's unique in its own way. They personally strike a sense of familiarity, since that's what I grew up seeing in my community, like tianguises. I would say that a handcrafted poster always feels expressive, energetic, and authentic, showing how design can communicate culture and community without always following conventional design rules.
1: Yes, I agree. And the signs like kind of reminded me of the signs outside of El Güero. So it's interesting to see kind of this similar style, but within the context of dancehall and Jamaica. And we definitely need to keep handmade poster culture alive. I love the hand-painted posters. They were so bright and aesthetically eye-catching. And it's cool to see how the parties were also promoted in this way. Specifically, The Most High, A Serious Ting by Matthew McCarthy was a really interesting piece in the show, as it draws the viewer in immediately with the hectic found objects, hand-painted signs, and stacked speaker system. Especially in an age of AI and its use for club promotion, it's refreshing to see the reminder that there is nothing like a handwritten sign or a handwritten poster. Each poster was very personalized and unique in its typography, color, and format, yet united by their handcrafted nature. Like Caro mentioned, there is that sense of familiarity, because even eloteros, paleteros, or those who are familiar with the vendors at La Gara, although they perhaps don't always follow design rules, they succeed in being recognizable.
2: Yes, yes, yes, yes. It's also very similar to Rotulismo Mexicano, which also are very standard way for businesses to promote themselves. I also found these hand paint buses in Panama, Reggae en Español, and even the Matatu buses in Nairobi, Kenya, so amazing, as we keep seeing how different parts of the world adapt with art to share a message. This style and hand painting were used in mobile sound systems too. I also like seeing the two big sound systems in the main gallery room. It's very important to pay homage to all the DJs, toasters, producers, and pioneers of sound systems and record studios, as they're all essential to the culture.
1: Yes, it was so sick. It also reminds me of how important sound systems are for parties and dance culture in general. It reminded me of the importance of strong and big stack sound systems for sonidero cumbia culture that emerged in Ciudad de Mexico in the 1950s.
2: Yeah, I definitely think it's a very cool connection. But speaking of different genres for this exhibition, I do want to mention how it does do a good job, like I have mentioned previously, being introductory to the general audience for music genre. However, I do feel like because it was trying to showcase reggaeton, which I did appreciate, it felt a bit rushed. It did not encapsulate reggaeton's evolution too, in which case I think it kind of just wanted to be more focused on dancehall alone.
1: Yes, perhaps it would have been more effective to choose one or the other to focus on for the exhibit. In my personal opinion, I would have wanted dancehall to be explored and celebrated further with its many complexities, histories, and themes. The show honestly felt a little anti-black.
2: In what ways do you think the exhibit was anti-black?
1: It inherently feels anti-black in the way that they decided to make the exhibit about dancehall and reggaeton when it should have just focused on dancehall, reggae, and dub. I understand that the connection is important as dancehall birthed genres, but they could have mentioned that connection without it seeming like an exhibit about reggaeton and Puerto Rico. Some of the art that talked about Puerto Rico felt like it was teaching about politics, power, and history. That is really important, just maybe not in this context. And a lot of this that was mentioned was also stretching past the focus of dancehall and reggaeton. I understand the urgency to mention Puerto Rico, considering the climate and increasing number of deaths, but I don't believe this was a place to do so. It kind of felt a little bit out of place. How did you feel about the part of the exhibit that focuses on Puerto Rico? Did you like it? How did you kind of understand the chronology of the galleries?
2: I personally, to be honest, found it quite informative from first glance. But personally, and I will admit this is a personal mistake on my end where I wasn't able to fully immerse myself in the exhibit towards the end due to time restrictions, it felt a little rushed. But based on what I saw from the parts that I was able to enjoy and have enough time to formulate, I believe, fair thoughts, I would say that the segue from dance hall to reggaeton was a bit abrupt. I also wish it had mentioned more of the woman representation, but I already said that. And I think overall, the focus on Puerto Rico, I didn't expect it, but I guess it was introductory to me, so I learned something new. And so, yeah, those are currently my thoughts on that.
3: Yeah, I think it's interesting thinking about the order of the exhibit and kind of how it ended with talking about Puerto Rico. It also kind of felt like the order of the exhibit, with dance hall being at the beginning and reggaeton at the end of the exhibit, felt like it was historicizing dance hall. It makes it this thing of the past, despite its continuous presence today. Artists are still making dancehall records, throwing dancehall parties, and influencing other artists and sounds today. Caribbean art is often erased, painted as a thing of the past, and excluded from contemporary art spaces. The narrative that the curators painted through their choices divided the two genres, making it seem like they were just telling the story of dancehall to make sense of the creation of reggaeton, while historicizing dancehall in the past. As phrased by Deborah Cullen and Elvis Fuentes in the exhibition catalog for exhibition Caribbean Art at the Crossroads of the World in 2013, the Caribbean is not only a geographic space, it is also a confluence of visions and obsessions. The fact that Caribbean bodies have historically been absent from some forms of visual content while being present in others shows how fragmented, disorganized, and incomplete these portrayals are. Thus, this isn't a coincidence that this is happening once again, this time in the context of the MCA.
2: And I can agree to your point, as I vividly remember leaving the exhibit thinking, wow, that was a pretty cool thing to see the history of reggaeton, literally.
4: The way this exhibit is laid out is that you learn about the history first.
2: Because it did seem like dancehall was a thing of the past. Overall, I did like it as an introductory exhibition, but because I am familiar with reggaeton, I also wish I could have seen more, which is something I've said throughout this. And also, going back to your original point about chronology of the exhibit, I do want to say that it was successful in making me think about the importance of dancehall, but I wish I had seen more where the movement is at today. I really thought, like, I was just thinking it in the context of its history. Is this music genre only living throughout reggaeton? Who is an artist of, like, today? Where are the artists today?
3: And just to wrap up my thoughts, I understand them highlighting how music borrows from different genres and histories, and talking about reggae en español as a precursor to reggaeton and kind of mentioning reggaeton. But if you consider the power that an institution like the MCA has, it overlooked a lot of elements in history of dance hall, leaving out a lot of important and powerful parts of dance hall. It limited it to certain artist moments and limited it in its affiliation with reggaeton. They could have expanded on dance hall fashion, the aspect of gender more, religion and spirituality, and spotlighted more artists and pioneers. The exhibit was a little bit disappointing.
2: And I think that feedback is valid, as it's important to bring these points up in order to improve. In addition, I would like to give a quick disclaimer that it's not that we don't like the show, or I hated it, or any of that. It's just honestly wish that it was more in-depth, because these are things that we're passionate about. It's a good conversation starter, but as a museum, maybe it could have done more heavy lifting in being more thorough.
5: I would have also liked to see the exhibit talk about Panama more, as it is the precursor to reggaeton, and the exhibit was very limited in the representation of Panama.
3: We also owe it to these music pioneers and genres that were the backbone of so many other genres. Without dancehall, we wouldn't have hip-hop, afrobeats, grime, jungle, tropical house, reggae en español in Panama, reggaeton, and other types of reggae music. Dancehall expanded the market for reggae into the African-American community and contributed to the rise of hip-hop music in the U.S. They had the opportunity to go more in-depth on the evolution of dancehall into other genres such as jungle and grime in the U.K., instead of deterring and making the exhibit about reggaeton. Dancehall continues to evolve today, with new performers pushing limits and merging styles.
2: As one of the most prominent genres of Caribbean music, dancehall is often forgotten or erased from history.
5: To close out our segment, we will leave you with the track Rattling Bones and Crowns from 2019 release Heavy Rain by Lee Scratch Perry. Lee Scratch Perry's innovations helped create the musical and production foundation that dancehall would later build on. Hope you enjoy.
6: Air breeze and words, and dreams of stones and bones rattling, scary movie.

As someone that was born in 2003, I was raised predominantly on whatever my mom had in her CD collection and on her iPod. The early to mid 2000s was really the beginning of when reggaeton really started to solidify itself as a genre. As a kid, listening to Barrio Fino by Daddy Yankee or Los Extraterrestres by Wisin y Yandel, I never really thought about it that deeply. I don't think I really thought about music that deeply outside of liking the drums, liking the rapping, and liking the album covers. I vividly remember just staring at the CDs and the cover arts on my mom's iPod, just scrolling and scrolling through them. Again, as a kid, I never really thought about it that much because I was like 6, and my most complex thought was how cool Sonic was. Growing up, I only really had 2 interests. It was music and video games. From childhood to my early tween years, video games was the hobby and art form that I loved the most. Music was just something that I liked, but year after year, I had gained more and more of an interest and love for music. Watching YouTube videos, learning about the history of hip-hop, learning about the pillars of hip-hop, learning about the Dungeon family, learning about the golden era of hip-hop, researching why certain beefs happen, watching videos analyzing rhyme schemes, and analyzing lyrics. And in 2016, I faced a crossroads in my life. I had a big decision to make. I was entering my last couple of years of middle school, and I was feeling isolated for the first time. I was really a big nerd for Nintendo games, but I was also a hip-hop nerd, and I had to choose whether I was going to hang out with a crowd that was more into Nintendo games or a crowd that was into hip-hop, because there was no crossover. Everyone that was into hip-hop around me only really liked 2K or Call of Duty, and made fun of Nintendo games, and the other crowd was more into nerdy games, but were also racist towards any black music and culture. It wasn't that much of a conscious decision, it was more of a subconscious one. I started hanging out more and more with other kids that were into hip-hop. That didn't stop me from going home and defending the Wii U with my life online though. I was still both. It was just that, for the first time, music was my favorite art form, and gaming wasn't anymore. I became obsessed with music, and trying to find new musicians, and trying to put my friends on a music they didn't know. This led me down a path of being a music nerd, with hip-hop and rapping being my favorite, with video games being an art form that was no longer my favorite, but still an art form that meant so much to me, and probably the one I spent the second or third most amount of time on. But that decision led me down a path, when I was 17 to now, where I became obsessed with digging for old mixtapes, listening to as much music as possible, and trying my hardest to become as close to an expert as I could on the genres that I loved the most. And it led me to falling in love again with reggaeton at the age of 16. Listening to the genre-defining albums and mixtapes, the same exact ones I would listen to as a kid, just listening to them a bit deeper and appreciating them more. One of my favorite things was to read reviews on Rate Your Music, left by people on Barrio Fino, from 2004, where people were claiming that Barrio Fino was bad and that reggaeton was just a fad, and that in a couple years, it would go away. It's hard to fathom, especially now in 2026, when Bad Bunny, a reggaetonero, is one of, if not the most popular musician in the world. I spent so much time digging and learning about the history and putting in my time so I could be knowledgeable about the genre and be able to call myself a veteran, and that led me to learning more about the producers of reggaeton. I listened to Los Benjamines, Tomas Flow 1 y 2, thus being one of my favorite albums of all time. I heard all these songs I remember from my childhood for the first time in a long time. I even told my mom about it, and she showed me that she actually had the CD in her old collection. I did even more digging after that. I really wanted to know some of the earliest works in the genre, and that's when I learned about DJ Playero and his mix, Playero 37 Underground. It's one of the earliest works in the genre, and is considered a legendary mix, showcasing reggaeton in its infancy, where it was still figuring itself out, mostly starting out as rappers rapping over reggae or dancehall. I fell in love with this mix. It's so raw and fun to listen to, just a master of the art form, showcasing why he is one of the greatest. On this mix, you hear an early Daddy Yankee rapping on this mix, before any of his official mixtapes. On Playero's mixtape Playero 34, it contains the first ever recording of the word reggaeton, said by Daddy Yankee. I felt so happy, getting to see one of the most important musicians of my life before any of the mixtapes, before any of the hits, seeing him having to put in his time. I felt so cool, because I was learning about how the genre started, and getting to see how little by little it formed. How it just started as people having fun and creating in basements or tiny studios. The thing is that I don't really ever get the chance to talk to other people about the history of the genre, or these mixtapes that you have to be in the know to talk about. Most people who are nerds about music aren't nerds about reggaeton,
Plus, I kind of find it hard to fit my love and care for reggaeton into a casual conversation. I was able to visit the Museum of Contemporary Art, which is holding an exhibition titled Dancing the Revolution, From Dancehall to Reggaeton. Immediately, I was interested in the exhibition, and I was excited to see all the pieces on display and getting to see one of my favorite genres getting the time and space to educate people on its origins. I love the fact that there were so many mediums in the exhibition, from photography to video to audio to art. There was so much to experience at the exhibition. It was huge, and there were little text descriptions which would explain to people who didn't know what reggaeton or dancehall was an explanation, or what dembow was. It also had little descriptions, adding context to pieces, explaining why they were important, or what was happening around that time. The exhibition had a ton to cover, because it wasn't just about the genre's origins, it was also covering how reggaeton was used for revolution. How reggaeton has always been political, because of its Afro-Caribbean origins. The exhibit also had to cover reggae and dancehall, because of how intrinsic reggae and dancehall are to the genre. But there was one part of the exhibit that captured me, and left me smiling and giddy. I entered a giant pink room with a disco ball, a karaoke setup, a TV showing a news network, and a couple of pieces on display. But I had already seen the piece that stood out to me and spoke to me the most. The one that made me feel like I was six again, with my mom, dad, and sister at a Mexican restaurant. There was a jukebox on display, full of reggaeton mixtapes and albums. You could even use a jukebox to make a song selection and flip through the pages and pages of CDs with track listings. On the wall behind it, there were instructions on how to use it, and while I did have issues working it, it didn't matter. The fact that I got to see all of these albums and mixtapes in person, one of them being DJ Playero's 37 Underground Mix, was enough. All I really did was flip through and play around with the jukebox, trying to actually select a song, and I was able to, once, but that's all I really needed. The jukebox was a little beat up, which makes sense as, according to the little accompanying text on the wall, it was from 2005 to 2006. I loved the rotating CDs on the top part of the jukebox, right above the buttons to make a song selection. The thing is that this jukebox on its own was beautiful to me, but my favorite part was getting to talk and be a nerd about reggaeton with other people. I finally got to experience what I had always dreamed about, getting to find community and see other nerds about the art form I loved. I was able to attend alongside my peers in What's Up, but also alongside members of the Yellow Cali staff. And I was able to discuss with Jenny about reggaeton, its origins. I got to be a nerd about DJ Playero and tell her about how his mixes weren't all that well preserved before the 37th and how important this mixtape is. And she educated me on El General, an artist who is essential to the genre, but she gave me further context that I didn't know about him and told me things that I didn't know. It made me so happy being able to talk to her about it, not only because I got to share something I knew, but I also learned something. I also love the fact that we had a deeper conversation about how reggaeton is often perceived as lesser than in comparison to other genres of music, especially other Latino genres, because of how it is a black and brown genre. I also got to share why reggaeton is so important to me, because of the fact that I unfortunately don't like a lot of Mexican music, because my favorite instrument types are percussion instruments, most specifically the drums. And Mexican music, a lot of the genres that make up the music scene have such a heavy focus on the strings and the brass. And while I love the strings and I like brass instruments, Mexican music often tends to place a lot less emphasis on the drums, if they even have drums, making the drums in the song kind of just blend into the background. Reggaeton is the opposite. The drum is the most important part of the music. That's why I love it so much. All of my favorite genres place heavy emphasis on percussion. And of course, I love hip hop. So getting a Latino oriented genre that is heavily drum focused and has rapping on it is perfect for me. I saw the other pieces in the pink room of this exhibit, but as I was leaving, I saw my best friend Chantal enter the room with other members of the What's Up cast. I talked with Chantal about how much this jukebox being here meant to me, how it gave me the opportunity to jump into conversation with people my age about the genre. I talked with Alanis and Chantal about how seeing these mixtape and album covers filled me with so much joy, because they were covers that you could tell were made by people by themselves. Just DIY mixtape covers using effects that they thought were cool. Me and Chantal reminisced about how we remembered jukeboxes like these in the restaurants we used to go to with our families with as kids. And Alanis told us that
They had never seen one of these in person, and it made me feel old and weird because me and Chantal are older than Elenice. Then, Caro and B came in and saw the jukebox and joined our little huddle. And I asked B if they had seen a jukebox like this in person, and they said that they hadn't either, which kind of further affirmed the fact that I'm getting old. I loved getting to witness all of the different pieces of art in the exhibit, seeing so many different mediums used to showcase all aspects of reggaeton. But my favorite part of the exhibit was getting the opportunity to find community among my peers and have conversations about our culture, our music, our childhood, our politics. Seeing reggaeton get the time and space to be a part of a museum made me so happy, and it left me speechless that I got to see my childhood and my teenagedom on display at a museum. But being able to have conversations about the art form, our experiences with it, and how much it means to us is irreplaceable. When I got home from the exhibit, I showed my mom photos and a video of us operating the jukebox, and she also reminisced with me, remembering how these jukeboxes were in so many Mexican restaurants. I felt my inner child come out when I saw the jukebox, but I also felt my 17-year-old self come out, getting to have the discussions I always wanted to have. I loved seeing families in the exhibit attending with their children, because being exposed to that history and all of this imagery, it can spark a light for a child. This is what museums are for, learning about, experiencing, taking in art, but it's also about sharing it with friends, with family, with other members of your community. This is the beauty of museums. I am thankful that I got to experience all of that.

0: It is summer of 2026, and this week we had the opportunity to visit the Chicago Museum of Contemporary Art. The MCA hosts experimental, multisensorial pieces and exhibits that are meant to remain grounded in the historical, social, and cultural context.
1: We have spent most of our time enjoying two exhibits, Dancing the Revolution, from Dance Hall to Reggaeton, and City in a Garden, Queer Art and Activism in Chicago. Historically, and still in many people's minds, reggaeton is associated with machismo, sexism, hypersexuality, and the objectification of women. But women have been there since the beginnings of the genre, and today we can see more and more queer and femme reggaetoneros find success.
0: I'm Lisette.
1: And I'm Ava.
0: And today, we want to draw a connection between the two to focus on the history of gender and sexuality in Puerto Rico in relation to reggaeton and discuss the influence museums have on our conceptions of identity, interspersed with some of our live reactions to the exhibits.
1: It was interesting in class when we were preparing for our visit to the Dancing the Revolution exhibit because we got to hear some of the different perceptions of reggaeton as a genre. Our peers were largely excited to learn more about the history and passionate about the genre, while our instructors shared their hesitance, sharing that they themselves have strayed away from the genre due to its misogynistic lyrics. While reggaeton is certainly impacted and influenced by misogyny, there are also historical reasons why the genre has been seen as obscene and immoral through the intentional efforts of outside parties. We want to begin unpacking this with a bit of history of the genre.
0: Reggaeton's roots go back to Panama with the music genre dancehall, a subgenre of reggae that formed in Kingston, Jamaica by working class communities in the late 1970s. Dancehall records were brought over to Panama by Jamaican immigrants working on the Panama Canal, and these beats were joined with Afro-Latino and working class messages of resistance to the relentless discrimination workers were facing, forming the beginning of reggaeton.
1: We walked through the beginning of the Dancing the Revolution exhibit, which focused on dance hall. A heavy beat echoed off the high ceilings, and the walls of the rooms were all brightly colored and covered in energetic paintings. But the piece that captivated us first was Denzel Forrester's painting titled Night Shift, hung in a relatively more somber, deep purple room. The large canvas depicts a scene in a nightclub where a crowd of clubgoers huddle together in the foreground, while two police officers stand stiffly on the stage some distance away.
0: This piece had a disco ball which reflected a light with rainbow colors, making it seem that this club could have been a queer space. Before queer identities were accepted and celebrated, it was criminalized and kept hidden. Queer spaces were forced to be hidden and often took form of nightclubs. However, police frequently showed up to these spaces and forced club owners and businesses to pay in order not to shut down the place, arrest the customers, and the owner. However, this piece also sheds light on the reality of reggaeton and queer community, because even though they were in clubs where music should be playing, there were still limits.
1: The genre then made its way to Puerto Rico as underground, and gained huge popularity with working class youth on the island as party anthems. While popular at parties, the lyrics retain the genre's history and still often discuss the realities of police brutality, poverty, and colorism on the island, all of which was set to an addictive beat.
0: In the mid-90s, the genre's popularity expanded to a more widespread popularity after major record labels started picking up reggaeton albums, which is when the Puerto Rican government took notice, claiming that reggaeton was a threat to Puerto Rican society and morals due to its obscenity and alleged association with criminal activity. The National Guard and Puerto Rican police raided record stores and confiscated underground cassettes and CDs with the support of conservative groups and the then governor, Pedro Rosello.
1: Reggaeton was effectively banned during this time, but well-known artists such as Ivy Queen and Eddie D used their music to fight back, creating songs that spoke to the way the attacks targeted the most marginalized and defended their merit as artists, not criminals. The censorship campaign ended up in the Supreme Court, with the court ruling the reggaeton bans as unconstitutional under the First Amendment. This didn't completely end the government's moral attacks against reggaeton, but the genre continues to thrive today in defiance of its detractors.
0: Following the flow of the space, we found ourselves outside a dark room, the only room painted completely black in the exhibit. On the wall, chaotic camera footage of a protest played while the surround sound system blasted the sounds of a crowd of yells and movement. The piece we had come across was created by Natalia Lacelle Murillo using footage they had unintentionally taken after accidentally not stopping their phone recording.
1: This footage was of the summer of 2019 in Puerto Rico. That summer, Rosello's son, Ricardo Rosello, the then governor of Puerto Rico, received a wave of public outrage and protest against his publicized private messages that made light of Hurricane Maria victims and included violently misogynistic and homophobic messages against celebrities and his political opponents.
0: Part of these protests involved perreo combativo, a term coined by queer, trans, and non-binary youth in front of Rosello's mansion and in the streets of Old San Juan. While crowds turned out for the protest, it was queer people who stood on the steps of the buildings, dancing and grinding to DJ beats while shouting, "Sin perreo, no hay revolución," and calling for Ricardo to be removed as governor.
1: This collective action worked, and Ricardo Rosello eventually announced that he was stepping down as governor of Puerto Rico, to the joy of many. In celebration, twerkathons and perreo intenso parties took place not just on the island, but also in cities like LA and New York in solidarity. While reggaeton is certainly still a male-dominated genre, today we have the opportunity to watch the continued rise of femme, queer, and trans Puerto Rican reggaeton artists such as Young Miko, Viano Antiano, and Reina. These artists continue the legacy of the genre, unabashedly and joyfully taking up space and only speaking louder when oppressive forces try to tell them to be quiet.
0: Our time in the museum truly reflects how museums shape individual and collective identities. Museums present, preserve, and interpret the diverse narratives in our world. Museums also have to interpret artifacts and figure out how to display artifacts and what stories go along with it. It is important to recognize that these interpretations influence the visitor's understanding of cultural identities and historical events. Nonetheless, it is also crucial to know that museums are teaching the future generation from these important stories. By having visitors learn these different stories, it helps foster empathy and understanding by allowing visitors to learn from different perspectives. Fire Truck.

0: Washington, D.C. on July 15th. This non-documentary presents crowdsourced and fan-recorded archival footage of the seminal post-hardcore band in concert. Commemorating the 20 years since the band's final live show, this unique film presents Fugazi in all their glory. A portion of the ticket sales from this show benefit Lumpin' Radio. More information, showtimes, and tickets can be found at musicboxtheater.com.
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0: 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An independent record store and label since 2015, 606 Records is committed to exploring the sounds of the underground, including artists and labels that fall outside of the mainstream. 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
2: 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So far, we've heard some amazing pieces about the exhibit Dancing the Revolution from Dancehall to Reggaeton at the MCA. Chantal described to us pieces about her experience at the MCA, followed by Jesus and his connection to reggaeton growing up. We've done some learning with Ava and Liz about the history of LGBTQ plus identity in Puerto Rico in relation to reggaeton. So make sure you stay strapped, as the rest of the team has more to share with you.

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1: In between the halls of the Museum of Contemporary Art, old man Kenshi Shiokawa can be heard chipping away at wood. The sound, not produced by his physical self, but a video recording in his memory. His craft is a combination of constant slow movements, and his art is philosophy of its own. In this MCA exhibit, you can expect totems, boxes, wood tools, and visual connections between the spiritual and the physical. You can enter into the divine found in trees. You'll be greeted by totems upwards of 5 feet, made from wood carved into shapes that flow in all directions. Shiokawa did not force his vision onto these wooden sculptures, but aimed to accentuate its natural form. Some totems he decorated with beads and shells, which reference deities from the Candomblé Afro-Brazilian religion. Shiokawa was Brazilian himself and was paying homage to the black artists he worked alongside in LA. Candomblé is a syncretism of West and Central African religious beliefs and Catholicism. Their god's name is Oludumare, and the deities they pray to are called Orishas. Believers venerate Orishas, dancing and offering sacrifices until the Orishas possess a member and provide healing or advice to the congregation. Having lived in Brazil for a significant portion of his life, Shiokawa took inspiration from the worship and crafted these totems. Through this, he connected the spiritual with the physical. Next to the totems, you will find boxes filled with miniature surreal worlds.

0: In one of these worlds, a baby doll's head is glued onto a cement box, with three red cowboy plastic figurines pointing guns at one another. In another, you'll find that there's a Batman and a Catwoman action figures, with astronaut plastic molds positioned naturally in the casing of an old TV set. Shiokawa intentionally created it to seem like an intimate arena where the figures performed. All these figurines and objects were found discarded by Shiokawa, and he saw artistic potential in the seeming trash of others. In each set, the figures and their environment form connections that seem otherworldly. Shiokawa was especially known for creating these worlds, whether through his totems or his boxes. And he did it using simple tools, such as wood blades, cement, hammers, trinkets, and picks. With these tools, he got to work, leaving no material unused. Through his art, Shiokawa connected the spiritual to seemingly unimportant objects, looking to build universes where they emerge to demonstrate moments in time. When you visit, make sure to search for the life found in what may seem disposable. Search for interactions and see his philosophy come to life.
1: Hi, this is Angelica, aka Jelly, tuning in. I'm sure that you possibly heard a couple of the other experiences and reflections on our fellow Yolokali students visiting the MCA Museum and its exhibitions. And I guess I'm sort of coming at this from a particular angle because I actually hadn't been to a museum in a long time, which is probably crazy to say coming from someone that does and makes and studies art. And I guess I never really made time for it, and then a mixture of events happening in my personal life that I really just needed a moment to sit down and to breathe for a little bit and to reflect on things. And that's kind of why when I saw the abstract totems that Kenzie Shiokawa made is showcasing in his exhibition, I kind of felt drawn to that because I've had previous experience making wood carvings for printmaking, and I'm trying to expand that work eventually. And I dedicated at least an hour to just sitting with this exhibition, and I tried to do as little research as possible about Kenzie Shiokawa and possibly what other people thought about his work. You know, I really just wanted to digest it and take it in. And the abstract totems stuck with me as some kind of fantastical and like almost like this existing body of work that also kind of has its own presence, you know, something that you can almost see in like a fantasy video game of some sorts. And these are pieces of scavenged and reused, repurposed wood, and it seems that this is a practice that Shiokawa sort of took for the majority of his time making art. And I'm glad that I got to go because these totems and the actual exhibition itself offered sort of a meditative place to sit, literally, because going in there, the walls are gray, and the room itself, compared to the actual art, is very spacious, so in a way, there's kind of nothing else distracting you from the art, and you're just kind of standing there with it. And obviously, if you look at your phone and stuff like that, or if you're perusing through the exhibition, that's a bit different, but I quite literally spent my entire time there, and I had no intention of going anywhere else. And I think because it had been so long since I had visited a museum, or more like I've done gallery shows and whatnot, but just sitting with a body of work, and I had the itch, it's sort of like a impulse to try and figure out what it is that these totems can possibly mean, and like, what is it that is their story. And I guess I'm just kind of a bit rusty thinking about art this way, because I noticed my thoughts as they passed by, and the whole meditative state will come through in the end, because it wasn't even the totems for me that was the best part of the exhibition. Honestly, like, obviously all the art is amazing, but the best part of the exhibit for me was the video. There's this video playing on this little TV, and this TV was centered in the middle of this giant life-size photograph, I'm assuming, and the photograph is of a section of his studio / warehouse, because he kind of lives in this space where it's his studio, but he also lives there, and he also hosts parties there, and he has friends over, and it's kind of this multi-purpose space, and he even has this lovely little garden. And it's just these giant beams of wood, scavenged wood, that all shapes, all curves, all ragged edges sometimes, and it's just these towering pieces of wood, and then looking out into the back end of his warehouse or something like that. And this little video that's playing of him, all you'll really hear sometimes is the rhythmic bumping and scraping of his mallet and his carver going up against the wood, which these tools are also showcased in the exhibition. And really, it's kind of a sort of the rhythmic movement of it, and you just listen to it and you really sit there and watch him. He doesn't talk at all, by the way. It's just literally him working. And sitting here and just thinking about the art and thinking about my thoughts, mostly about the art, it's kind of hinting at the importance of meditation, because while you see him working, he is just so at peace and so serene, and he's not rushing, walking through his warehouse, and he's just going about the process using hand tools. He doesn't use any machine tools. And the whole point of meditation, obviously, when these practices hail from the east of the U.S., so in the Asian continent and Japan being a part of that, meditation is sort of this state that you exist in where you're not trying to achieve, like, no thoughts whatsoever, because that would kind of be impossible, because your brain is kind of this machine that churns out thoughts whether you like it or not, and it's always analyzing your environment and your surroundings. And it's more so a matter of noticing the thoughts, sitting in silence, and being able to recognize that you are the observer of your thoughts. You are not the thoughts themselves, and this is something, I don't know if it's a foundation or a principle that exists in terms of texts and whatnot. I'm not that savvy for meditation, you know what I mean? I just do it. And I promise, there's a whole reason why, you know, you might be wondering why I decided to go on a rant about the meditation and not necessarily the artwork itself. And the whole thing in terms of why I talk about this is because from the brief descriptions that I read visiting the exhibition, there is a relationship that exists between Shiokawa and the pieces that he makes, because it's not necessarily him imposing some kind of vision on the pieces of wood, the different assemblage art pieces that are made from discarded or, you know, secondhand items. And even this, I believe, like a reused chalkboard of some kind or some kind of slate, and all of these old vintage photographs are pasted onto it, and then none of the people can actually be related to one another. That in this practice, he kind of gives a new life to items that may have been used for an entirely different purpose at one point in time. And he kind of senses that there is still something there that can be experienced, that can be told, that can exist in its own right. And that's why he uses these hand tools instead of machine tools, because it's more so him seeing what the piece is willing to do in terms of carving pieces of wood and seeing what kind of life it takes. And that's why each totem is very obviously similar, because it's the same material, but each one looks very different from one another. There's one that's very beautiful with seashells that are stringed along, and multiple strings of seashells and beads and just different sort of organic shapes that it takes because it's wood. And I think some of them are inspired with mythological or philosophical origins, but because it was just me and these pieces of artwork watching the video, and I sat maybe for at least 25 minutes watching this video, just looping, I noticed my thoughts, and this kind of disturbing question passed me by where my analytical brain was kind of churning and it didn't really know what to do when it didn't know what to make of these pieces of work.
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1: My analytical brain was kind of churning and it didn't really know what to do when it didn't know what to make of these pieces of work, because the description can only do so much, you know? And I quite literally just thought, you know, well, wouldn't you want to actually make something that has meaning and value and, like, some kind of outstanding beauty? And it's just like, whoa. It's like, where exactly did this come from? Like, why would this be the first thing that I think about? And, you know, he has this whole body of work in this major museum, which is more than I can say. You know, he's doing it. He's been doing it. And obviously, it being in this grand state of showcasing, so it obviously has some kind of importance and value to it. And yet I still thought this question, which is a very cynical, very pessimistic, judgmental question. And you just have to think, well, who am I to judge whether or not these things are interesting and are beautiful and are meant to be seen by others? And what is it that would make it so that it's beautiful enough to be considered art? And for me, spending time with these different pieces of work sort of brought to light this stalemate that I have with myself and my own creativity, because I call it a stalemate because this question is something that I've told myself before when I create written pieces. And you just have to think, you know, all this judgmental talk before you even actually make something, and you just have to think, well, where does this come from? And what exactly is this trying to achieve? If the whole point is the process of making art, then why is it that I feel so not inclined to just find the beauty and see the beauty in something that someone else makes? And in the same way that the pieces of work that he spends all this time with making has its own meaning and importance that is very different from mine, and other people visiting the museum will also have different experiences with the work, and that's kind of the point. And so, being in this meditative state, I circle back, and, you know, in the same breath I can say a judgmental question like this, but then also in the same breath recognize that art can have a life of its own beyond what it is that the artist originally intended it for, if there is any tension at all. And sometimes there doesn't really have to be that much intention or grand, dramatic, philosophical importance of showcasing some type of tragedy or some type of just huge phenomena that happens in the human experience. Like, sometimes it doesn't really have to be that serious, you know? And sometimes I just make stuff just to make it. I don't really intend on doing anything with it. Maybe I'll do something with it, but it's the fact that I worked up the will and the attitude to make it. And sometimes that's all that's most important. And so spending time at this exhibition, you know, it's more so making me confront these things that I have about my own practice. As I said, I'm trying to get more into wood carving as he does, with the huge carving tools and scalpels and mallets that he uses. And I'm trying to get more into that side of it. And yet, I sort of find myself hesitating because that same thought loop of, well, why would you want to do this anyways? Like, what's the point? And to have this kind of inner world that the Shiokawa is able to make things like this in this abstract forms and, you know, putting pieces and bits together, you know, he has to have this kind of state of just existing in peace that he gets to make his art and he's not distracted by anything else and he's not entertaining anything else that might hinder him from doing that. And I guess I kind of wish to achieve that kind of state, which is a hard thing to do when you have so many thoughts just looping by and you don't notice them. And to break the loop, you have to genuinely practice stopping it in its tracks and then creating a new road to go down. And so I'm very glad that I got to spend time in this exhibition, because the whole saying of another man's junk is another man's treasure is kind of what I was seeing there, which is, you know, he finds meaning or beauty or some type of irony in these things that he makes. And that's a whole product of his inner world and something that he can see that maybe I'm not able to see. And that's really the whole point of it, of making art. Because each piece and each thing that someone makes, yeah, it might be similar and inspired by other ideas that already exist out there, but it's the fact that this person, this individual, somehow, some way, made something that didn't exist before. And at the end of the day, that is something amazing in of itself. And so, all of these questions and reflections of, well then, what is it that I should do to make this inner world of my own so that I can exist in it and not be so hesitant to go out and make something that people will like? And do people actually have to like it? Or are some things just meant to be made more so for myself? And then, you know, some things that you're willing to share. And it's all these things that I sort of got to have this kind of inner conversation with Shiokawa. And I guess I'll sign off by saying that there's these cute little, these three photographs that are across from the video playing on this wall, and it's him at this jazz lounge kind of bar, I believe in California, but it could be somewhere else, and it's quite literally just him dancing. And it's not time lapse or anything, it's just three separate photos of him dancing in the same place. And I'm assuming in the same time visit that he was doing. And he's just so just swaying back and forth. And he was a regular visitor of this place that he would just listen to the music and dance. And he always, it's described there that he enjoyed the movement of itself and how there's movement and life within each art piece. And, you know, it's like, right on, man. That's something that I'll probably have to do now, because it's like, you know, dancing and just moving your body in of itself and not worrying about anything else and you're just feeling the rhythm, like, that's really something that's very beautiful, and I wish, I aspire to be as comfortable to do, because as you've seen, the self-critical voice and the reluctantness to make things and to just entertain yourself and your own thoughts and these big questions is the death of creativity. And I hope that me, myself, that I'm able to start going forward and finishing off this war and this stalemate with myself and move forward from that. And maybe you will as well. I don't know. And so, yeah, thank you so much for listening in. And
8: thank you all for joining us today. This has been If I Can't Dance, Entonces Es Not Mi Revolución. Today we touched on what you may expect when visiting the MCA during the summer through Chantal's thorough summary of her visit, along with B&I's with our Onyx critiques and dancing the revolution from dancehall to the reggaeton, followed by Jesus' first early memories of reggaeton. We also learned about the history of LGBTQ plus identity in Puerto Rico in relation to reggaeton and the influence museums have in our conception of identity with Ava and Liz. Alanis provided us further information on reggaeton and its history. Gilbert dove into political aspects of music, specifically in reggaeton in Puerto Rico and how it's used as a medium to protest. Lastly, Abby and Angelica went on a side quest to explore the exhibition of Kenzie Shiokawa at the MCA. This was What's Up. Tune in next Saturday for our next episode on WLPN LP Chicago 105.5 FM Lumpin' Radio. Bye!
9: 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This is What's Up. My name is E. Rodriguez and this is my music jams. Hey, dude! Wait, is that your phone or mine? My bad. I really had to take this. Yeah, no, everything's fine. It's just Messengers from the Stars, our first song coming from the Raw Band. They could have sent this in an email, but whatever.

I'm sure a lot of younger siblings can relate, but I find that a lot of my older sister's music taste will always find their way into my playlist, and this song is no different. Take Me Out by Franz Ferdinand. This is an absolute whiplash of a song, and a song that I cannot interpret for the life of me, and my God, is the music video even more bizarre. But you'll enjoy it. I know you will. And if you don't, my sister can beat up your

All right, now this lovely duet is from San Cisco, my beloved San Cisco, and this song is called Awkward. It's actually from their first album back in 2012, and it's a playful song about stalking, which I know, hear me out. It sounds so bad. It sounds so illegal. But I just work here, man. I don't know what to tell you. And speaking of working here, yeah, you're kind of holding up the line. Yeah, mm-hmm. Your receipt's in the bag. Talk about awkward, all right?

Alright, so next song is coming from a close friend of mine, and the only person I know who actually owns a radio. Thank you, Daniel, for recommending Something Comforting by Porter Robinson. Also, you suck.

0: 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I hope that you found one song to add to your playlist, but if not, no worries. Thank you again. This is E. Rodriguez, and I hope you have a wonderful rest of your day.
1: Thanks for tuning in to What's Up. 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

0: more deep cuts at life on Mars after we stop at a local asteroid to refuel. We'll be back after these short messages.
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0: We're back. Sorry, it seems like we lost our transmission for a while there. Put those headphones back on and enjoy the rest of Deep Cuts at Life on Mars.

Sesión dedicada a Stranger Cole. This one's dedicated to Stranger Cole, who we just missed. More Life.

0: 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This non-documentary presents crowdsourced and fan-recorded archival footage of the seminal post-hardcore band in concert. Commemorating the 20 years since the band's final live show, this unique film presents Fugazi in all their glory. 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

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This is Deep Cuts at Life on Mars. Y esto es Triton Sound System desde la Ciudad de México, pegando un tributo a Stranger Cole and all the Jamaican artists here.

0: anywhere. More deep cuts at life on Mars after we stop at a local asteroid to refuel. We'll be back after these short messages.
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0: We're back. Sorry, it seems like we lost our transmission for a while there. 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

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And this is a tribute to Stranger Cole, Kingston 13, Jamaica.

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0: 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A collaboration with Jepson's and Maria's Packaged Goods and Community Bar, Malort Spritz is made with hibiscus, grapefruit, lime, and Jepson's Malort liquor straight from the source. More information about Malort Spritz and all other Mars products is at mars.beer. Mars Community Brewing is a proud partner of Lumpen Radio. 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
1: Welcome to the Mex Files new episode. What's on my mind lately? Produced by Lumpin' Radio Chicago in dialogue with La Pocha Nostra, San Francisco, and Mexico City. This ongoing Tri-City podcast was originally launched into the audiosphere during lockdown in early 2020. This is Indigo June speaking to you from Kansas City. Welcome to the strange world of Gomez Peña. Yours truly, Indigo June, Aranza Cortez Caram, and La Pocha Nostra on esteroids.

0: In this episode, Aranza Latranza and Gomez Peña Melancolico wonder about their recent obsessions, fears, and flipeos about both the state of the world and their own personal lives. Today's question is, what the hell is on your mind and your body as we speak?
1: For this purpose, we have invited three amazing artists to join in. South African performance artist, rocker, and filmmaker Marcel Marais, aka Princess Boo Boo. New Yorkican queer poet Carlos Manuel Rivera, and activist scholar Ellen Boget, to reflect on their current practice. They join us with their sounds, poems, and irreverent ideas. But first, a word from our sponsors. Boget, speak up.
2: 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Airbnb, vacation housing where you used to live. 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When you're feeling bad for authoritarian bots and you want to give them more data to work with, log on to Facebook. 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This underground countercultural moment was funded by Kickstarter. 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

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This internationalist pseudo-dada neo-futurist post-buto liminal anti-oppressive experiment was paid for with PayPal and by searchers like you. This series of ads was brought to you by me. Me. Yet another white guy with a microphone. We probably don't need much more of me. This plague of expropriation was brought to you by whiteness. Whiteness. Bringing you inquisition, colonization, genocide, and Lynyrd Skynyrd. Whiteness. Putting the honky in honky-tonk. This desire for justice and reparation is brought to you by the groaning human condition. This gnawing regret and despair is brought to you by the collective unconscious. This fervent yearning for understanding and peace is brought to you by the gap between our hearts and our systems. You are brought to you by you. You, the collective you, the only true hope for liberation, you. Thank you.

0: querida audiencia. On tonight's podcast, we are rambling about our current obsessions. So, Gómez Peña, what's on your mind? Let's make an inventory.
1: Well, I'm thinking about, you know, the fentanyl battles down the street, breaks my heart, organized crime in my neighborhood, the generalized mental health crisis in America.
0: You mean in the whole world?
1: Sí, tanto loco suelto, the Titanic reaching rock bottom as we speak. I'm also thinking about the artists' personal economies in times of, you know, widespread financial crisis. Can we pay back? Can we pay our rent this month?
0: Can I have dinner tonight? Or un drinky, perhaps?
1: Are our voices necessary?
0: Are they even heard? Can you hear us?
1: Is there a place in the world for poets and artists? And I'm also thinking about aging, Essa. Aging.
0: Elaborate, please.
1: Well, remember Ringo Starr's song, When You Are 64? When you are 64, you just can't tie your shoes or cut your toenails by bending over. You forget your vintage bike in the restaurant and your family umbrella in the grocery store. When you are 66, you have less tolerance for cancel culture and techies, and much more tolerance for snobbish French cinema, and you wake up every night at 3 a.m. sharp. When you are 67, you have a bird's eye view of world politics and the art world, and your writing becomes simpler, even minimalist. You begin to sound like an author of corny pocket poetry. When you are 68, your iPhone becomes a toy and your cane a memory stick. You give up on trying to lose your panza and your second chin. You dye your hair blue and begin to consume Viagra. Your sight and hearing are poor and your jokes unbearable. But no one dares to tell you because you're 68. Now, when you are 69, you prefer dogs and everyone else is definitely wrong. Therefore, you decide to perform wisdom and tolerance. Then all the demons of your past catch up with you, and Queen Insomnia takes over your daily existence like an incommensurable cloud of purple despair. And your only consolation is microdosing whiskey and mota and the 10 herbal supplements you found online. What else? I wish I could remember. Now, when you are 70, como yo, you become an expert on all music genres, especially the 60s and the history of colonialism. Your rants become unbearable to anyone who isn't your contemporary. Yes, when you are 70, you have more friends in the ER than in the art world. And your very best friends are people your age and older. You meet with them to fight and talk about meths. You visit regularly the Salvation Army in search of props. It's a pinche drag, an Italian opera, and the poem never ends. And this cruel business of aging is a laughing hyena, for the lack of a better metaphor. And there's nothing, absolutely nothing, you can do about it. Because tomorrow you will be 71 and 72 and blah, blah, blah, and blah, blah, blah. And you, Aranza, what are you thinking about, Esa?
0: Well, I'm getting evicted, carnal, again. And today I have diarrhea. mentally and physically. I'm telling you, liquid man. Why? I woke up to transphobic news. Governments are doing it again. People just want human rights and they get called the radical left. Saludos, Querétaro. Here in Mexico, I worry about mi casa. Why? A World Cup we are not prepared or willing to host. And of course, the logical skyrocketing prices de todo. An Airbnb invasion in my hood. FIFAs. FIFAs everywhere. In the world, AI already took our jobs, and now it's drinking our water. So y'all can make doodles and prompted scripts. On top of that, nuclear threats, genocide, wars, bills, racism, law enforcement, and a boot on my neck. These days are hardcore, and hope is nowhere to be found. Climate disaster, the live streaming of human decay, and an Ozempic epidemic hitting all my friends' closets. So when you ask me about my latest obsessions, I would say that and body hacking. ¿Conoces eso, JP?
1: No. Explícame, loca.
0: 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With these shots, protein milkshakes, and assorted pills, you won't even have to worry about taking room in any space. 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Biohacking your way down to extinction. What can I say? Sadly, we're already there, using science to trick us into quote-unquote improving our performance. So what about you, my friend? What do you take?
1: I can only answer with a poem based on an infomercial. Dear American citizen, if you're currently experiencing symptoms of
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3: 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Forget. Forget this message.
1: Have a safe night.
4: You hear the roar of the jet fighters flying outside, strafing the presidential palace. As you look out the window at the warplanes, the pocket watch vibrates in your hand as if to call your attention to it. Half intuitively, perhaps following some impulse from the watch itself, you aim it at the sky and you twist the time dial backwards. Things in the sky freeze. The clouds do not move. The fighter planes freeze in place. As you turn the dial further back, the planes begin somehow to fly backwards away from the palace, away from Santiago, the city. They fly backwards to their bases, landing tail first in a trick worthy of the finest stunt pilot. The planes roll backwards onto great trucks, which drive backwards to the port, where stevedores carefully load them back onto great transport ships. Backwards they steam over the waves, north, north, north, ever north, back to the United States, where the planes are unloaded and shipped to a great factory, where workers ever so gingerly unload their munitions, unbolt and unscrew and unweld, taking them apart, reducing the warplanes to their myriad complex components, which are then broken up back into their basic materials. The steel, the rubber, the glass, and yes, the copper. The copper, shining and precious, great ropes, sheets, and fascia of copper, rolling backwards on trains, loaded by workers onto those great transport ships, steaming through the seas south, south, south, ever south. The great ships sail backwards into the bustling, beautiful harbor of Valparaiso, and those same workers moving backwards load the copper onto trucks up, up, up, upwards into the mountains of Chile, back into the mines. The copper is gently returned through the closing wounds of the Chilean earth, the healing over rock of the mountains, flowing into the closing veins of Latin America.
5: We just heard the voice of L.M. Bogard. L.M. Bogard is a performance artist, author, and professor of performance studies and cinema at UC Davis. He co-creates performances with social movements that support democracy and human rights and resist authoritarianism. Sounds heavy, but he is also a clown.
6: Let's now welcome another guest. Our comadre, Marcel Marais, is a filmmaker, performer, musician, and producer whose work collides together with underground cinema, ritual music, and immersive storytelling. As the founder of Tritonia Films, she creates rebellious and surreal atmospheric worlds that channel the mystical, the cinematic, and the deeply human.
5: Marcel, what have you been thinking lately?
7: Hi, everyone. My name is Marcel Marais. It's great to join you on the airwaves today. I selected some songs for you. Some of them I have made music videos for. Some of them I just love, and I wanted to share them with you. This is what's been on my mind and in my heart. And we don't need to explain anything about the songs because you need to listen to them and feel them. And that's it. Oh, what have I been thinking lately? Oh my gosh, my brain does not stop. My brain doesn't stop. Oh my God. And I need a creative outlet because my brain does not stop. And so I have lots of creative outlets. And it sounds like you've already introduced some of them, but yes, I use film. I use my voice. I'm a screaming banshee. I spit venom with my tongue. And I also heal wounds with my soul that comes out through my voice. And I make music, I make films, I collaborate with all sorts of artists. I created my production company, Tritonia Films, specifically to work with musicians and help them with their visual content because this world is so visual. Everyone is glued to their screens 24/7, looking at reels and social media and yada, yada, yada, yada, yada, yada, yada, doesn't stop. And I want to see my musician friends create visual worlds for the stories that they tell with their music. And so I shoot music videos, I shoot reels, I work with musicians and help them tell their stories visually. And so the songs that I chose for today are musicians, some of them are musicians that I have made and had the honor of making music videos for, because every time I have someone on my shoots, on my sets, it's like a sacred ceremony. And I really like to follow those threads. When it feels like I'm called to something, people, it's so beautiful when you can collaborate with someone and just trust the process of the serpent weaving and slithering through and around and shedding its skin and finding its voice and dying and rebirthing and doing it with somebody in the process, like that creative journey is so awesome. And this song is by Bay Area legendary multi-instrumentalist. Her name is Layla Abdul Rauf. The song is Andros Insidian, the title of her latest album. Enjoy.

Next up, we have Judith with the Head of Halofrenes. This is by local death rockers Alta de Fe. They've been around since the 80s. They effing, because this is on the radio, effing rule. They're so goddamn awesome. So if you're a death rock fan or you just like to rock super hard and you like to cry at night sometimes because you're alone and it's dark and you love to be goth, this song's for you.

0: threats of raids and immigration enforcement coming to Chicago. The Illinois Coalition for Immigrant and Refugee Rights is advising all residents, don't open the door for immigration officers. Don't discuss immigration status with any law enforcement officials, and do not sign anything you do not understand. Families also should provide their children's school with an emergency contact in case parents are detained. The best way to defend our community is to know and defend our rights. This public service announcement was brought to you by Lumpin' Radio.
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4: All right, here we have something hot, so hot, it might make you... This is Don't Cross Me, Fool by Stainless. Clarissa has the sexiest voice I've ever heard. Pure metal, pure queen. She's a goddess of rock and roll. Listen to her scream. This song's for all of you.

All right, this is my favorite metal band from LA. These guys are rockers of the most rockers. They're called Early Moods, and this song is Return to Salem's Gate. It's totally riffing, so get your booty on and shake it rock and roll style.

Next up is yours truly. This is me screaming from my freaking groin, from the womb, from the deepest places within. I'm also playing the bass. I wrote the song and I created it with my amazing band, Vorlust. We play beast metal. This song is Venomous Scent. Weep and cry and scream.

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Many of you know it already. The song goes way back. This is the Rolling Stones' She's a Rainbow, and this is dedicated to my beautiful mother, Elizabeth Burnett. This is for you and all the moms out there. I love you.

And the irony is that after She's a Rainbow, we have Father Figure. So this must be for all the dads out there. This is Father Figure by George Michael. I love this song. It's super sexy. I don't know, you know, if you're into that. This one is an oldie but a goodie. And if you love the 80s, you can't, you know, get by without listening to George Michael.

0: Thank you so much for listening to my song choices. I hope you felt deviantly turned on and also excruciatingly awoken by the desire to spit back and scream and open yourself up to the exorcism of life. Music is an incredible channel, and I hope you were able to feel that in these songs I chose for you today. Goodbye.
1: Our next and final guest is New Yorican poet Carlos Manuel Rivera. El Dr. Carlos Manuel Rivera de Puerto Rico es poeta, escritor, teatrista, performero e investigador.
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3: 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This weather warrior no tiene word. His lengua was cortada by enemies, but he runs away, away, pinche way, way, way, way, run, weón. 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I am Pedro Pietri character. My citizenship is US, but no assimilated with an ethnic racial identity hyphenated by the Hispanic American Indian, post-Asian, and Pan-African, non-white American. In other words, the repeating island, post-New Yorkican, post-Puerto Rican, post-American, post-Peaks, sí, y como le iba diciendo, I am Pedro Pietri character, I am Pedro Pietri character, I am Pedro Pietri character, no ser un de allá, here, anyway, in my way, the Spanish broken here. The English open there, the Spanish is broken here. The English open there, confusion, nation, action, post corrupto, ser political. I am Pedro Pietri character, I am Pedro Pietri character. Zurdo, derecho, ambi, siniestro, moron, moron, Oxeno. I am Pedro Pietri character. I am Pedro Pietri character from the island. Aislado. De lado. There. Here. See my island. Moving there. Y es lo bueno. Que me sea. I am Pedro Pietri character. I am Pedro Pietri character. De aquí. Para allá. De allá. Para acá. Facing here. Broken there. Floating island. Tú apestas. 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De Taínos. Broken here. And the Spanish. Broken there. And the gringos. Fucking here. And the melting pot. No lo creas. And the melting pot. Don't believe it. I am Pedro Pietri character. I am Pedro Pietri character. I am Pedro Pietri character. No a poet, but cool since cool with condones. Sin condones. Son condones everywhere. I am Pedro Pietri character. I am Pedro Pietri character. I am Pedro Pietri character. Boricua. Donde quiera. Boricua. I don't care. I am Pedro Pietri character. I am Pedro Pietri character. I am Pedro Pietri character. Sharpening the guaguanco. Sharpening the guaguanco. Con la salsa de Nueva York, con la salsa vengo yo, transformando el guaguanco. 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With the salsa is coming on, with the salsa is coming on, transformando el guaguanco. I am coming with verses. I am coming with readings. My poetic is join with Pedro, Mikey, Bimbo, Tato, Miguel. My poetic is a long story as a Puerto Rican. New Yorkican and post Puerto Rican American. Since the gringos invasion, my journey has been accumulation of souls, ñame, yuca, plátano y yautía, moviendo las masas, avoiding disintegration and recovering lies. Historia, this historia you minimize. It's easy to say these people do not belong here because their English is broken. These people have a different color, a different flavor, a different accent. Yes, flavor. With all types, all language, all lenguas. One day, when the decision to write and to speak out was done, we settled our angry mystery obituary in your historia. La poética es de la alcapurria, mixed with verduras fritas con manteca. Sure, it's not la manteca you are thinking about. But let me tell you something, we are a community. We have to spread you more than this historia. Sí, with alcapurrias, pasteles, and drinking coquito. A poetic above, constructing, complaining, separating our sorrows, pains, and ambiguities. A poetic of human peace. One day, we stood up and dwell a place un New York and Poet Café where we join with Pedro, Mikey, Bimbo, Tato, Miguel. Where we join cantos, beats, readings, poetry. A poetic with relation con el mundo. A poetic which delivers roots to be with you. A poetic basing icons, how mi abuela me contó. Icons to reveal something to my generation. To reveal something to generation of my grandson. To have a Puerto Rico that I never seen. Un Puerto Rico de imaginación. Un Puerto Rico who believes tomorrow será mejor. Un Puerto Rico who creates from here su libertad. My freedom is your freedom. My fraternity is your fraternity. My equality is your equality. A free Puerto Rico, as Washington and Jefferson dreamed for having your America. Land of opportunity, but division, hunger, poverty. A land forever free and ascended. How my paradise island, Puerto Rico, is. And America doesn't want. Charpening the guaguanco, charpening the guaguanco. 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With the salsa is coming on, with the salsa is coming on. Transformando el guaguanco. 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
1: Close out this episode. Aranza and GP play a poetic game. One we often play with our partners, neighbors, and audience members. Aranza, you say one word that obsesses you, and GP will try to provide a definition, one at a time, and not in any specific order. It's a jam, an exquisite corpse, a north-south word game.
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2: Silence.
4: Opposing the genocide in PAP.
2: Cowardice.
4: White fragility.
2: A safer space.
4: The desert.
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4: America's oldest pastime.
2: Itarot.
4: A quantum mirror.
2: The Ouija board.
4: Don't dabble with the paranormal, please.
2: The desert.
4: Ah, ya lo dijiste. Okay, a vast cemetery where the indigenous and the migrants are buried.
2: A ver si muy muy performance art.
4: I'll give you an old school definition. 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
2: Bueno, performance art 2.
4: Embrace the trickster, not the hipster.
2: Performance art exercise.
4: Scan your naked body with your iPhone and open all wounds in front of an audience. Go for it.
2: ¿Y qué me dices de right-wing performance art?
4: A police or military parade, the daily life of President T.
2: Okay, I have one. Terrorism.
4: A violent act perpetrated against innocent civilians by a rogue state. Of course, with the exception of the U.S., Russia, and Israel.
2: Democracy.
4: Dreamocracy.
2: Ugly American.
4: A wealthy expat in Cabo San Lucas or San Miguel Allende, that is, with the exception of your close friends.
2: And mansplaining.
4: A logocentric illness afflicting a particular demographic, such as... next word.
2: Okay, the U.S. Congress.
4: The most exclusive senior citizen retirement community.
2: ¿Y how about Israel?
4: Is it real?
2: Jamás.
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0: Hi, Nanita. And that was it, Miss Nalgonautas. 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